0: Chevron both more than doubled their profits in the second quarter. Some lawmakers have proposed taxing oil producers for war-related windfalls, as NPR's Camilla Domonoske reports.
1: We've seen Democrats in Congress and some leaders in Europe call for windfall taxes on oil. These are special taxes on unusually high profits. The logic being that, you know, these companies didn't make so much money by innovating. It was because of this geopolitical crisis that was outside of their control that made the thing they sell a lot more valuable, right? Europe had a windfall tax after prices spiked back when Russia launched the full-scale invasion of Ukraine. Unsurprisingly, this is something that oil companies oppose.
0: NPR's Camilla Domonoske reporting. New York is suing the prediction market company Kalshi, calling it an illegal gambling operation. As NPR's Bobby Allen reports, the Trump administration is backing the controversial industry.
2: New York Attorney General Letitia James's lawsuit seeks to have the country's biggest prediction market company banned. The suit is also asking a court to force Kalshi to forfeit all of its billions of dollars in profits to the state. It's the latest legal showdown between states and the prediction market industry led by Polymarket and Kalshi. 44 states recently wrote the Trump administration asking that the booming companies be regulated like any other gambling operation. But the industry has the support of the White House, which argues the federal government should oversee the sector. In New York, legal online gambling is subject to a 51% tax rate. Kalshi, as a prediction market company, avoids that altogether. Bobby Allen, NPR News.
0: This is NPR. Hungary's only nuclear power plant is shutting down for the first time due to record low water levels on the Danube River. The plant uses river water to cool its reactors, and it's operating at less than half capacity. Hungary has been experiencing a prolonged drought. Most kids in the U.S. are getting a daily dose of caffeine. A new National Center for Health Statistics report looks into how much and where it's coming from. NPR's Ping Huang has more.
3: More than 60% of U.S. youth consume caffeine on a given day. Younger kids, ages 2 to 11, are getting it from sweet bakery products, like those made with chocolate or coffee powder, and candy, flavored milk, and other beverages. Adolescents, ages 12 to 19, are getting caffeine from soda, those bakery products, and tea or coffee. The amount of daily caffeine increased with age. Teenagers were getting around 30 milligrams per day, about the amount in a can of cola. The results come from responses to the National Health and Nutrition Examination Survey collected from 2021 to 2023. While moderate caffeine consumption appears to be relatively safe for kids and teens, the study authors warn that caffeinated products may disrupt sleep and that sweets and sodas often come with high levels of added sugar. Ping Huang, NPR News.
0: Rock legend Patti Smith greeted fellow Chicagoan Pope Leo XIV at the Vatican. She managed a soft hi as she sat down across from him in the Apostolic Palace. Smith is not Catholic, but says she was drawn to the late Pope Francis and what she called his gentle, open, and steadfast sense of humanity. This is NPR.
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5: From APM American Public Media, this is Performance Today. I'm Valerie Kaler. We are just down the hall from where we usually record the Daily Show. We're here in the big studio, the Mod Moon Weyerhaeuser Music Studio in downtown St. Paul, Minnesota. And I am very excited to be here with PT Young Artist in Residence, soprano Claudia Diaz, along with pianist Kevin Korth. Thank you both so much for being here.
6: It's a pleasure.
7: Thank you for having us.
5: Claudia, you are a proud Puerto Ricana.
7: Yes.
5: Or do you prefer Boricua?
7: Either is fine with me, Boricua, Puerto Ricana. Fun fact, the word Boricua comes from the Taino name that was given to the island, which is Boriquen. So we derived from Boriquen, Boricua, and that's how we use Boricua or Puerto Ricano.
5: Born and raised in Puerto Rico, graduated from the Conservatory of Music there not too long ago, and then you headed to Colorado for your postgrad work at the Lamont School of Music at the University of Denver, and now you're in San Francisco working on your artist diploma at the San Francisco Conservatory of Music.
7: Yes.
5: I have many more questions for you, but let's hear some music.
7: Yes.
5: This is an aria from Zarzuela.
7: Yes.
5: It's about a chocolatier and his daughters. Can you briefly set the scene for us before you sing it?
7: Okay. Here my character, Luisa, she is gathering up the town to talk about her very beloved boyfriend, who everyone wants a piece of him and everybody desires him. But guess what? He is mine. Mm-hmm. So without further ado, here is Romanza Carceleras by Ruperto Chapi from Las Hijas del Zebedeo.
5: The Daughters of Zebedee, featuring P.T. Young artist Claudia Diaz, soprano, pianist Kevin Korth in the Mod Moon Weyerhaeuser Music Studio.

0: Wow. P.T. Young artist, soprano Claudia Diaz, pianist Kevin Korth in the Mod Moon Weyerhaeuser Music Studio here in St. Paul with an aria from the Daughters of Zebedee by Ruperto Chapi. Kevin Korth, yes. You are a very experienced collaborative pianist. Do you work most often with singers, or do you mix it up with the odd instrumentalist?
1: I do like to mix it up. I would say the phone rings more often for singers. Mm-hmm. And once you get into that world, there's a momentum, I think. But I like to keep some variety in my musical diet.
0: Sure.
1: I think it's good.
0: How long have the two of you been working together?
1: Just since Claudia's come for the degree at the conservatory, which was last year.
0: Claudia, like most singers, you've spent some time with choral music.
2: Yes.
0: Do you ever miss that collective singing, or does the opera ensemble kind of scratch that itch?
2: The opera ensemble scratches that itch.
0: Okay.
2: I feel like at the end of the day, I'm a prima donna at heart. So give me the center stage, give me a spotlight, and I'll sing whatever you like. Yeah.
0: I would love to hear you sing some more. How about
2: yes.
0: Puccini?
2: Yes.
0: Our P.T. Young artist in residence, soprano Claudia Diaz with pianist Kevin Korth, and the beautiful dream of Doretta from Puccini's La Rondine.
2: Yes.

0: Pino Caro, and I picked the first singer who popped up, which was Maria Callas, in her 1976 or 77, before she passed away, concerts with piano. And I was just like, oh my God, what is that? Who is she? What's happening? So I started my rabbit hole with Maria Callas and just started reading everything that I could. I stole some books from the library, sorry library. I was like, nobody's going to read this. These are mine. And then when I was like 12 or 13, my half-sister, she was like, I want to show you something and tell me if you like it. And she put Die Zauberflute with Diana Damrau as the Queen of the Night, singing the famous... And I was like, oh my God, I want to do that. That's what I want to do. So I started like mimicking what she was doing. And yeah, that was like the gateway. And I've found... through my life, through experiences, through people that I've met, that this is one of the purposes of my existence here. And yeah.
1: Beautiful. Let's hear something from one of your favorite operas.
0: Oh, yes.
1: Florencia in the Amazon. It's an opera about an opera singer.
0: Mm-hmm.
1: Tell us what we're going to hear.
0: Oh, okay, how much time do you have? This is my favorite opera. Also, it was the first opera I saw in Spanish, and I felt represented, and I felt seen, and I was like, oh my God. So, Florencia Grimaldi, Argentinian opera singer, she travels to Manaus at the beginning of her career, and she meets this butterfly catcher called Cristobal, and they fall in love, and he teaches her how to sing, wink, wink, and there's all of this passion and fire, and, you know, between his hands, her voice soared, and we could see that in the first aria. Long story short, in this aria, she's given up, she's in the jungle, she's like, where are you? Hear me. Come to me, please. And then through all of that catharsis, in my interpretation, she arrives to the conclusion that he is the air that she breathes. She can't live without him. And she finally like accepts, you know, I can't see you, but I feel you and you're in me and I'm with you. So yeah, without further ado, Escúchame by Daniel Catán, Florencia en el Amazonas.

0: An aria from the 1996 Spanish language opera by Daniel Catán, Florencia, in the Amazon. That was soprano Claudia Diaz with pianist Kevin Korth in the Mod Moon Weyerhaeuser Music Studio. I hear butterflies in the piano. Mm-hmm.
1: Good.
0: Definitely.
2: Lots of water, too, because, of course, they're the on Amazon, the boat ride for
0: sure.
2: Most.
0: Yeah. And I'm thinking of, from 100 Years of Solitude, how the character Remedios, maybe?
1: Yes.
0: Ascended in a cloud of butterflies. Mm-hmm. She just disappears, floats up. And I know that there are no direct character references in the opera, but they're allusions.
1: Yeah,
0: to
1: there's little things here and there.
0: Lovely, lovely. Yeah. We're going to take a break now and head to a concert highlight, but we will be back a bit later this hour with more music and conversation with PT Young Artist in Residence, soprano Claudia Diaz, and pianist Kevin Korth.

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0: Recently, the ensemble Rocco wanted to say thank you to their longtime home, St. John the Divine Church in Houston. So what better way to express gratitude to a concert venue than to commission new music honoring the church and its glorious organ? Composer Mark Buller thought about the church's namesake, St. John, and the Book of Revelation. Buller then remembered this old song about John the Revelator.

That's called John the Revelator by gospel blues singer and guitarist Blind Willie Johnson. Johnson's gravelly voice made Buller think of St. John's apocalyptic preaching. He wrote his new piece for Rocco with the spirit of Johnson's original in mind. To recreate that raspy sound, the double basses have their bottom strings tuned down extra low to make them rattle. Also, keep an ear out for the call and response between the organ and the orchestra, mimicking the call and response of a preacher and the choir. Conductor Mayan Chen leads Rocco, and Stephen Newberry plays the pipe organ in the world premiere performance of John the Revelator by Mark Buller. A musical thank you to Rocco's longtime home, St. John the Divine Church in Houston.

New music celebrating the longtime concert home of Rocco, St. John the Divine Church in Houston, Texas. John the Revelator by American composer Mark Buller. Mayan Chen led the ensemble Rocco, and Stephen Newberry played the organ for that world premiere performance in St. John the Divine Church. Mark Buller took inspiration from gospel blues singer Blind Willie Johnson's song, John the Revelator. He says he hopes the spirit of Johnson shines through that new piece, which mimics Johnson's gravelly voice and the call-and-response structure. Buller adds that Depeche Mode has done a similar musical treatment of John the Revelator, although the band, in his words, follows a tiny bit more the electro-grunge route than he did. John the Revelator for Organ and Chamber Orchestra by American composer Mark Buller. In a moment, we're back in the PT studio with our young artist, soprano Claudia Diaz.

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2: It's a double bill of Strauss next time on the New York Philharmonic this week. 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Bernard Haitink and Alan Gilbert will conduct the New York Philharmonic this week.
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0: Welcome back. I'm Valerie Kaler in APM's Maude Moon Weyerhaeuser studio with P.T. Young artist Claudia Diaz and her collaborator, pianist Kevin Korth. We've got more musical treats coming, but let's chat just a tiny bit first. Claudia, you started in ballet before pivoting to opera, or should I say pirouetting to opera?
4: Yes. Yes, I started in ballet when I was like 5 years old. My mom was like, I need to get you out of the house on Saturdays. You need to do something.
0: As an opera singer, you are embodying theater and movement and all of those things. Just your facial expressions are their own theater, you know, their own dance. It sounds like there's a dance connection to the piece you're going to sing for us next, a bolero. It turns out that word means different things in different Spanish-speaking countries.
4: Yes.
0: In Spain, a bolero, traditional dance. But in Mexico and in Puerto Rico, it is a sultry ballad.
4: Oh, yes.
0: We're going to hear a couple boleros in this second session. Let's start with the one from Mexico. Tell me what the title means. And some of the lyrics.
4: Yes, of course. It literally translates to swear to me. Even if you see somebody else, even if you continue on with your life, you know, there's nobody that has kissed me or loved me or wanted me like you do. I've never been kissed the way you've kissed me since the day I was born. So, yeah, bolero in Latin America, we just keep it sultry and passionate. And so, yeah, this is Júrame, swear to me, and enjoy.

0: Maria Graver. She was an early 20th century Mexican composer. She wrote like 1,000 songs, including lots for Hollywood films. And her first breakout success was the piece we just heard, Jurame. Soprano Claudia Diaz with pianist Kevin Korth. Kevin, you are not an accompanist. You are a true collaborator. Now, as I watched the two of you rehearse earlier, I saw some exchanges about this word or that note length. What is it like to work with a rising star like Claudia?
1: Oh, it's a joy. It is an absolute joy. Somebody who can do anything, somebody who's basically hungry for new ideas and wants to try new things out, new repertoire. And it's an exciting moment in somebody's career, I think, when they're just absorbing everything and then getting ready to release it into the world. And I think this is where Claudia's at.
2: I'm very grateful. Yeah. Very, very grateful.
0: It is very exciting to be on the cusp with you right here. There is more to the life of a classically trained singer than opera arias. Not that there's anything wrong with opera arias. We heard a couple bangers in our first session. But for our last set with Claudia and Kevin, we're going to explore a little bit. Now, as I mentioned earlier, we've got another bolero coming, one from Puerto Rico. That is coming up in just a few minutes. But first, an art song. We're about to hear an art song by Francis Poulenc. Can you tell me why you chose this song?
2: This piece, out of all of the music that I sang, this is my mother's favorite, Silvia Lopez Pacheco. Love you, Mom. I will clean the things you told me to when I get home. So this is The Pathways of Love, Le Chemin de l'Amour, and she just loves it, and she cries every time, and I made a vow to myself that everywhere I go, besides bringing Puerto Rico with me, and like whether I do a recital or a concert, I will always try my best to incorporate this song as an homage to my mother and everything that she's done for me. It's just lovely. We're going to travel to Puerto Rico, and we're also going to travel to France. And this is Le Chemin de l'Amour.
0: The Paths of Love by Francis Poulenc, with soprano Claudia Diaz and pianist Kevin Korth.

0: That was so lovely. Soprano Claudia Diaz, pianist Kevin Korth, here in the Mod Moon Weyerhaeuser Music Studio at APM with Beautiful Sunrise by Puerto Rican guitarist, singer, composer, band leader Tito Enriquez. Claudia, you are a PT Young Artist in Residence, born and raised in Puerto Rico, and you said that you bring it with you wherever you go.
1: Oh, yes. I'm a very proud Puerto Ricana, a very proud Boricua, and it is my sole purpose to bring my island everywhere I go, and this is a way of bringing it. This piece, which literally translates to Beautiful Sunrise, starts off with describing how the veil of the night gets uncovered by the sunlight of the sun, and how fulfilled we feel as Puerto Ricans to be chosen by God to be born in this beautiful island, and that the first light that we saw was the light of Puerto Rico. It is a piece that's standard in Puerto Rican repertoire. It's one of our gems. And it was listened by my grandparents, my parents, uncles, aunts, me, and every Puerto Rican. It really holds a very special place in our hearts. So that is Bello Amanecer, one of my favorites. And I'm so glad that I got to present it and share it with everybody here.
0: Thank you for bringing that island sunrise to Minnesota with you.
1: Anytime. Usted pide que hay.
0: And thank you both so much for being here today, thank you. Beautiful music you created together. Pianist Kevin Korth, so wonderful to meet you and to hear you play. Same. Claudia Diaz, wow. Wow. What a delight to spend a couple of hours with you, to hear you talk so passionately and so colorfully about the pieces of music we heard, about your home, about the art of music. I am so looking forward to seeing what's next for you. Check back in with us in a year or two, okay?
1: I will.
0: In the meantime, I'm going to follow you on Instagram.
1: I'll follow you back. Thank you for having us.
0: Performance, today's Young Artist in Residence series, is produced by Megan Oglesby. Craig Thorson recorded and mixed this studio session with assistance from intern Sean Belcher. And a very special thanks, as always, to Chip and Vicki Emery for their ongoing support for our Young Artist in Residence series. If you'd like to hear Claudia Diaz again or enjoy performances from past young artists, you can find it all on the PT page. These extraordinary performances, thoughtful conversations, and some gorgeous music videos from some of the future stars of classical music. Enjoy all the classical goodies on the PT page at yourclassical.org. Our technical director here at PT is Craig Thorson. Jean Barron is our technical producer. Our director of media production and operations is Elizabeth Iverson. The senior director of media operations for APM is Josh Kubasta. We had engineering help this week from Tessa Bloch, Michael Osborne, Cameron Wiley, and Michael DeMarc. 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
2: This is KASU Jonesboro. I'm Program Director Marty Scarborough. 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
0: Her name was Grażyna Bacewicz. She was a multi-talented musician born in Poland in 1909, adept on the violin, piano, and in composition. In the 1930s, she played first violin in the Polish Radio Orchestra. Making music was such an important part of her life, not even war stopped her. She was part of an underground concert scene that continued in Poland during World War II. And she was a prolific composer, writing more than 200 musical works. From APM, American Public Media, this is Performance Today. I'm Valerie Kaler. Coming up, a symphony by Grażyna Bacewicz from a concert in Poland later in this hour of PT.
6: Live from NPR News in Washington, I'm Ryland Barton. President Trump now says the U.S. hasn't agreed to grant Ukraine licenses to produce Patriot missile systems. NPR's Franco Ordonez reports.
7: Less than 3 weeks ago, Trump told Ukrainian President Volodymyr Zelensky that the U.S. would give Ukraine a license to manufacture Patriot air defense missiles, something Kyiv has long wanted. But now Trump says the U.S. must be judicious with sharing the technology.
8: Now, we have not agreed to that. We're talking about it. But it's a hard thing to give away that kind of technology. And I don't think this would ever happen. But, you know, those people that you give that technology, they can someday turn on you.
7: Access to the missiles has been a critical part of Ukraine's defense in the war. The Biden administration sent stockpiles over to assist. But Trump has so far resisted doing so. Franco Ordonez, NPR News. The White House.
6: The Trump administration has dropped its case against a former Olympic canoeist who was accused of vandalizing the reflecting pool in Washington, D.C. NPR's Chloe Veltman reports the motion to dismiss charges against David Hearn blames the damage on a botched renovation.
9: In the 20-page filing, government prosecutors say the damage to the reflecting pool was caused by contractor errors and rushed construction rather than vandalism. National Guard troops and U.S. Park Police arrested David Hearn at the reflecting pool after he stopped to examine a peeling section of the new pool liner. Federal prosecutors charged Hearn with felony property destruction, alleging he deliberately tore the lining installed as part of a $14 million rehab. Hearn pleaded not guilty. In a statement to NPR, Hearn's legal team said the dismissal, quote, does not erase the abuse of government power in arresting and charging a patriotic American who did nothing wrong. Chloe Veltman, NPR News.
6: And the U.S. says Hamas has confirmed that it will disarm as part of a deal announced by President Trump that also requires Israel to end its strikes and withdraw from Gaza. It marks a potential breakthrough in ending the war, but implementation faces major challenges. The FBI says that water facilities across the U.S. were victims of recent cyber attacks. NPR's Jenna McLaughlin spoke to cybersecurity experts who say they've seen hackers widely targeting industrial devices.
10: According to multiple cybersecurity experts interviewed by NPR, there's evidence that bad actors have been scanning the internet in recent weeks, looking for insecure industrial control systems. Those devices are used in critical infrastructure, from water to power. Michael Crean of cybersecurity firm SonicWall says his company has seen broad opportunistic attacks on this technology explode in recent months, highlighting the risk of connecting these devices to the internet. Another cybersecurity expert who requested anonymity to protect sources on sensitive security matters said the recent attacks were almost certainly linked to Iran. The timing suggests they were likely motivated by U.S. strikes. Jen McLaughlin, NPR News.
6: This is NPR. Arizona, California, and Nevada would get a lot less water from the Colorado River under a proposal to stave off a crisis in the river. The U.S. Bureau of Reclamation plan spares Colorado, Utah, New Mexico, and Wyoming from facing mandatory cuts for now. But it's a temporary fix as the states fight over management of the dwindling river, which powers huge swaths of the western U.S. Public health nurses in Michigan have found themselves on the front lines of the cyclosporiasis outbreak. The state has over 10,000 cases. Kate Wells with our partner KFF Health News has more.
11: When it comes to public health, foodborne illnesses are some of the most complicated to investigate. especially cyclosporiasis, because symptoms may not appear for up to 2 weeks after eating contaminated food. Linda Kim is a public health nurse in Washtenaw County. She's been spending hours on the phone helping patients comb through their grocery receipts and their takeout orders. Kim says the people she's talking to now have been much more forthcoming compared to the people she contacted during a measles outbreak in the spring.
12: People were guarded and didn't want to talk to us, versus this is just like food poisoning and people want to share for some reason where they got it exactly.
11: Federal funding cuts have affected the state's public health system, reducing staff and capacity at the labs that handle disease samples. In Ann Arbor, Michigan, I'm Kate Wells.
6: A SpaceX rocket is on a collision course with the moon after launching a pair of lunar landers last year. It's expected to slam into the moon unintentionally on Wednesday. The impact will carve out a crater and send up a plume of dust that can be seen from Earth with a telescope. This is NPR.
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0: From APM American Public Media, this is Performance Today. I'm Valerie Kaler. So glad to have you here for our musical adventures and discoveries. Violinist Joshua Bell has always been drawn to melody, and he is not at all shy about performing and recording music that was not originally written for the violin, because a great tune is a great tune. His 2003 album, Romance of the Violin, was all, quote-unquote, covers, arrangements of piano works by Debussy and Chopin, favorite cello pieces like The Swan and Bourdin's Nocturne reimagined for the violin. That album hit the top of Billboard's classical charts and stayed there for 50 weeks. I'm just saying, Joshua Bell not only has an appreciation for classical music's most sublime melodies, he also delivers interpretations that are sensitive and convincing. In 2019, he created an arrangement of Frédéric Chopin's Nocturne in E-flat major, originally for piano, but expanded into a piece for orchestra and solo violin. Chopin himself was heavily under the influence of Bellini's Bel Canto operas when he wrote it, and the melody of this nocturne is absolutely lyrical. Joshua Bell sings it here on his violin, with Lahav Shani conducting La Scala Philharmonic Orchestra.

0: Joshua Bell with La Scala Philharmonic, led by Lahav Shami, in concert at La Scala in Milan, Italy. They played Bell's arrangement of the Nocturne in E-flat by Chopin. Joshua Bell is launching into an intense and extensive performance season. Two big tours with the Academy of St. Martin in the Fields. He's their music director. Concert tours in China and across Europe. And he's in his second season with the New Jersey Symphony as their principal guest conductor, focusing on all Beethoven concerts in recognition of the 200th anniversary of Beethoven's death. Just the tip of the iceberg for violinist, conductor, and arranger Joshua Bell. In a moment, uncelebrated then, unforgettable now. This is Performance Today from APM.
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0: Pianist Jonathan Biss has played and recorded lots of music by Beethoven and Mozart and Schumann, all composers who at least had an idea that the music they were creating might live on beyond their own time. Biss says that Franz Schubert had a very different experience. First of an all-too-short life. Schubert died at the age of 31. And during his brief adult years, basically just the 1820s, Schubert wasn't really among the stars of the music scene in Vienna. Most of his compositions were not published during his life. The few that did get played in public mostly got heard by friends and family. Here's Jonathan Biss.
6: I think that Schubert, more than the other great composers, would be shocked to know that we're sitting here and playing his music, talking about it, feeling as strongly as we do about it. I feel so horribly sad for him when I think about how he never had the satisfaction of knowing what his music has brought to people. I mean, it's unbelievable to think that he never had the chance to know that that might happen.
0: And yet here we are, almost two centuries after Schubert's death in 1828, about to enjoy one of his works, as we often do in this realm of classical music. Jonathan Biss gave this concert for the Frederic Chopin Society in St. Paul, Minnesota. He's playing the Impromptu No. 3 by Franz Schubert.

0: The Impromptu No. 3 by Franz Schubert. Jonathan Biss at the piano. He gave that concert for the Frederic Chopin Society in St. Paul, Minnesota. Jonathan Biss has said that if he ever stopped feeling that music was challenging and life-altering, he'd hang it up, become an accountant. Happily, he is the kind of musician who doesn't just perform a piece, he inhabits it. He dives so deeply into studying composers and their compositions, creating projects, writing about them, teaching them. I'm doubtful, very doubtful, that music will ever stop being fascinating for Jonathan Biss. In a moment, number one, with an asterisk. This is Performance Today from APM.
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4: It's a double bill of Strauss next time on the New York Philharmonic this week. 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Bernard Haitink and Alan Gilbert will conduct the New York Philharmonic this week.
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0: To call this next work the Symphony No. 1 by Grazina Bacevich feels a bit murky. In the years before World War II, Bacevich wrote her first symphony, but she was completely unhappy with it, would not count it in her official list of works. That is not the first symphony anybody plays or hears today. Bacevich returned to the idea of writing a symphony during World War II. She completed her new work in 1945 and was okay enough with this version to go ahead with a premiere a few years later. She called it her Symphony No. 1. Still, Bacevich had her reservations, never published the symphony, though she didn't completely pull the plug. So maybe it's more accurate to say we're about to hear the Symphony No. 1, version 2.0, beta, by Grazina Bacevich. Somewhat, but never fully approved by the composer. And to this day, rarely played in the concert hall, although folks like Marin Alsop are looking to change that. She leads the Polish National Radio Symphony Orchestra in concert in Katowice, Poland.

0: The Symphony No. 1 by Grażyna Bacewicz. Maren Alsop led the Polish National Radio Symphony Orchestra in concert in Katowice, Poland, where she's in her third season as artistic director and conductor of the orchestra. Alsop, by the way, RPT Classical Woman of the Year back in 2021, honored not only for her artistry, but for her continued mentorship of young conductors. And she recently had another idea to provide opportunities for emerging conductors. Based on Alsop's recommendation, the Cliburn will launch a new competition for conductors in 2028. Alsop says the 12 in-person competitors will benefit from the prizes and from being able to work with the Houston Symphony. She added, quote, "Even if you don't win the competition, you win the competition." Maren Alsop, head of the jury for the new Cliburn International Competition for Conductors in 2028. Our staff here at PT, senior producer Catherine Slusher, producers Megan Oglesby and Kathleen Bradbury, associate producer John Goman, music logger David Kemp. Our classical digital producer is Inez Guanches. 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
1: 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I'm KASU Station Manager Mark Smith. It's music you won't likely hear anywhere else. 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
2: 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Stay up late to hear music by the Kingston Trio, Kirk Mann, John Sebastian, Joni Mitchell, Bonnie Raitt, and Ella Jenkins. The playlist will also include Mahalia Jackson, Tish Inahosa, and the Fox Crossing String Band. Stay up late tonight with host Marilyn Ray Beyer for the next Midnight Special. That's tonight at midnight here on KASU.
3: The New York Philharmonic this week is generously underwritten by the Kaplan Brothers Fund, the Audrey Love Charitable Foundation, the Philharmonic's corporate partner MetLife Foundation, and by an award from the National Endowment for the Arts on the web at arts.gov. From the media room at David Geffen Hall, it's the New York Philharmonic this week. And this week. We have another program featuring Philharmonic musicians as soloists. Principal Viola Cynthia Phelps and Principal Cello Carter Bray will bring the writing of Cervantes to life in Strauss's tone poem, Don Quixote. And Concertmaster Frank Wong leads us through the autobiographical journey of the same composer in Ein Heldenleben or A Hero's Life. In between those two works, we'll also hear Principal Associate Viola Rebecca Young in Threaded Madrigals by Oscar Bettison. I'm Alec Baldwin. Thanks, as ever, for your company on the New York Philharmonic this week. The opening work on our program recounts 10 adventures of Don Quixote, the knight of the woeful countenance, and his sidekick Sancho Panza. The battle with the windmills, the bleeding of sheep, the ride through the air, and other events from the original by Cervantes are depicted with wit and orchestral virtuosity. Here, with a few more details, are Principal Viola Cynthia Phelps and Principal Cello Carter Bray.
4: Strauss lays out most of the thematic material on the first three score pages. Almost everything is there. It starts with the nightly theme. And he brings in the next, which sort of gives you an idea of the romantic side of Don Quixote. And that section closes with this clarinet. It's a sort of ritornello that the clarinet always brings at the end of that section. But Strauss is such a clever, subtle composer. He never has it do... He always slithers into that, like, ya-da-da-da-da-da-da. Or ya-da-da-da-da-da-da. Or at the very end, ya-da-da-da-da-da-da. It never goes directly into the cadence. And that's his way of painting in sound the fact that Don Quixote sort of lost his marbles. It's always a little bit askew like that. And then a little later on, he brings in Dulcinea's love theme. She's a completely imaginary character. She exists only in Don Quixote's mind. But Strauss gives her some of the most beautiful music, and he gives it to her in F sharp major, which is his love music key. That's the love theme. And the other major character, of course, is Sancho Panza, his sidekick.
5: Oftentimes I think of Falstaff. You know, Falstaff is this character that when he was young, he was lithe and he was a big hit with the ladies. And part of what he sings in that opera sounds like that. I remember when I was a youth and I was light on my feet and I could dance all night. And there are parts to the Sancho Panza material that is very much like that. It's almost nostalgic. You know, it's simple, but he's trying to be elegant. He can't quite be as elegant as Don Quixote, but he does try.
6: And we now hear Don Quixote by Richard Strauss. Carter Bray and Cynthia Phelps are the soloists, and Bernard Haitink conducts the New York Philharmonic.

Don Quixote, music by Richard Strauss. The New York Philharmonic was conducted by Bernard Haitink. As soloists in the work, we heard principal cello Carter Bray and principal viola Cynthia Phelps. We'll have more music by Strauss in the second half of our broadcast when we present a performance of Ein Heldenleben, featuring concertmaster Frank Wong and former music director Alan Gilbert. Up next, we turn our attention to a work that was premiered by the Philharmonic at Subculture on June 3, 2014. It's a piece for solo viola called Threaded Madrigals by Oscar Bettison. The composer wrote of this piece, quote, "This is my attempt to capture the unique voice of the viola. There is a certain guileless melancholy to the viola sound, which is very special to me." The title comes from early sketches for the piece, which I called madrigals. Most of these shared one particular musical aspect in common, namely the idea of moving upwards through the range of the instrument, but one very simple madrigal worked its way downwards. I realized that these ideas worked best when joined together, hence the title, Threaded Madrigals, unquote. And let us now listen to the world premiere recording of Threaded Madrigals by Oscar Bettison. New York Philharmonic Associate Principal Viola Rebecca Young performs.

0: New York Philharmonic Associate Principal Viola Rebecca Young was featured there in music of Oscar Bettison, Threaded Madrigals from 2014. That performance was given at Subculture as part of the orchestra's first New Music Biennial. 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
0: Strauss began work on the tone poem Ein Heldenleben in the summer of 1897, at about the same time he was writing the piece that opened our program, Don Quixote. It seems Strauss considered these two works to be something of a pair. Indeed, both pieces are built on psychological profiles of would-be heroes, and both, too, are thought to have autobiographical implications on the part of the composer. Now, the extent to which Ein Heldenleben is autobiographical has been the subject of debate ever since the work's premiere in Frankfurt in March of 1899. Author Michael Kennedy may have summed it up best when he wrote, quote, "Those who sought and found in this piece only Teutonic megalomania overlooked Strauss's sense of humor. What he was really portraying was not a military or nationalistic hero, but a Kapellmeister whose enemies or adversaries are the music critics and whose battle, when it comes, is with them," unquote. Giving weight to Mr. Kennedy's argument, as he also points out, is the composer's use of quotations from his own works, illustrating the hero's works of peace. Though Ein Heldenleben unfolds as one through composed movement, it is generally thought of as being divided into six smaller parts. The first of these, subtitled The Hero, outlines the hero's life and work. Then we have the hero's adversaries, thought to be a jab at Strauss's critics, before moving on to the hero's companion, which is generally accepted as being a sketch of Strauss's wife. The fourth section, subtitled The Hero's Deeds of War, serves as the work's development section before moving on to the aforementioned hero's works of peace. Ein Heldenleben concludes with the hero's retirement from the world. And now we hear Ein Heldenleben, A Hero's Life, Opus 40, by Richard Strauss. Alan Gilbert conducts the New York Philharmonic.

Ein Heldenleben, music by Richard Strauss. The New York Philharmonic was conducted by Alan Gilbert, and the violin solos were taken by the orchestra's concertmaster, Frank Wong. I'm Alec Baldwin, and you're listening to the New York Philharmonic this week. 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

the New York Philharmonic this week is generously underwritten by the Kaplan Brothers Fund, the Audrey Love Charitable Foundation, the Philharmonic's corporate partner MetLife Foundation, and by an award from the National Endowment for the Arts on the web at arts.gov.

Vince Ford is the executive producer of this series. 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

0: Welcome to Live from the Grand Teton Music Festival from Jackson Hole, Wyoming. Each summer, the Grand Teton Music Festival takes place in the Teton Mountains of Wyoming. Led by Maestro Donald Runicles, the renowned festival orchestra consists of the world's finest players from more than 90 ensembles around the world. I'm Jeff Counts, General Manager of the festival, and I'd like to introduce you to my friend and co-host, Music Director, Sir Donald Runicles.
1: Thank you, Jeff. We have a very special program today.
0: We do indeed, Donald. You, our audience, are in for a very special treat on this episode of Live from GTMF, because this program is a sneak peek of one of our next releases on Reference Recordings. The two works I'm referring to are Brahms' Symphony No. 3 and Detlef Glanert's Vexierbild. They're like twins, inextricably linked. Donald, how did this project come to be?
1: In programming the four Brahms symphonies over a number of years and recording them, I was drawn to Detlef's four companion pieces, four pieces that are attached to each of the symphonies, works that take the same instrumentation as the Brahms, take their thematic content from themes, rhythms in those specific Brahms symphonies, and Vexierbild, a very arcane German word.
0: How does it translate?
1: Well, it's sort of like Schadenfreude. There's no direct translation, but I think Detlef and his publishers hit upon hidden image.
0: Let's listen now to this wonderful new work, a commission by the Grand Teton Music Festival, so you're hearing it here first. This is Detlef Glanert's Vexierbild.

0: That was the world premiere performance of Detlef Glanert's Vexierbil, the companion piece to the Brahms Symphony No. 3. Donald Runicles led the Grand Teton Music Festival Orchestra in Jackson Hole, Wyoming.
1: You're listening to Live from the Grand Teton Music Festival. I'm Donald Runicles.
0: And I'm Jeff Counts. Donald, let's move on now to the actual Symphony No. 3 of Brahms, the inspiration for Vexierbil. I find, Donald, that with the Symphony No. 3 of Brahms, we are experiencing a very different Johannes than in the first two. In Symphony No. 1, he has just finally, after 40 years of life, successfully stared down the ghost of Beethoven. In Symphony No. 2, he is forced to reckon with his own monumental first symphony. I find in the Symphony No. 3 of Brahms that there's contentment. There's a little bit more confidence. Do you feel that?
1: Very much so. There's much discussion about the ending of the symphony. Is this music of resignation? Is this music of sadness? Is this contemplation? I like to think it's a 50-year-old composer at the height of his powers.
0: It's serenity.
1: It's serenity. He's accepting his lot. The very fact that the first theme of the symphony returns surprisingly and miraculously at the very end of the work, this serene close. You can trace almost every musical moment, every musical motif to the very first motif we ever hear in this symphony, this motif over an octave, either rising or descending, of F, A, F. Is there any symphony that begins in a more confident, exuberant, incredibly powerful way than this third symphony? And we still have to wait until, so to speak, the finale for that serenity of which you spoke.
0: Let's listen now for ourselves. Brahms' Third Symphony. We're in Walk Festival Hall again. Donald has taken the podium with his Grand Teton Music Festival Orchestra. This is Brahms' Symphony No. 3.

0: Not free but lonely, free but happy. Brahms Symphony No. 3 in performance. Donald Runicles and the Grand Teton Music Festival Orchestra in Walk Festival Hall in Jackson Hole, Wyoming. This concert was recorded for commercial release on Reference Recordings. It's part of a larger project of Brahms works pairing all four Brahms symphonies with their companion works by Detlef Glanert.
1: 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Vic Munzer is our producer. He is also our recording engineer, along with Kevin Harbison. 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I'm Donald Runicles.
0: And I'm Jeff Counts. Thank you for being with us.
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0: Hello there, Marilyn Ray Beyer here, welcoming you to another edition of The Midnight Special. This presentation of The Midnight Special, made possible in part by Mr. and Mrs. Norman R. Bobbins, the Robert Thomas Bobbins Foundation, and an anonymous donor, brought to you from the Renee Crown Public Media Center. This week, we explore a topic that has run through folk music since people first began to make up ballads. The idea of the selfless hero, the person who puts it all on the line for the rest of us, and the way we can all be heroes or sheroes in big ways and little ways, just to help out one another.
1: One, two, three. I was traveling west of Buckskin on my way to a cattle run, across a little cactus desert under a hot blistering sun. I was thirsty down to my toenails, stopped to rest me on a stump. But I tell you, I just couldn't believe it when I saw that water pump. I took it to be a mirage at first, it'll fool a thirsty man. 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This pump is old, the note began, but she works, so give her a try.

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Under that rock to find some water I left in a bitters jar. Now there's just enough to prime it with, so don't you go drinking first. You just pour it in and pump like mad, buddy, you'll quench your thirst.

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And I was tempted strong to drink it, cause that pump looked mighty dry. But the note went on, have faith, my friend, there's water down below. You've got to give until you get, I'm the one who ought to know. So I poured in the jar and I started pumping, and I heard a beautiful sound of water bubbling and splashing out of that hole in the ground. I took off my shoes and I drunk my fill of that cool, refreshing treat. I thank the Lord, I thank the pump, and I thank old Desert Pete.

0: Sometimes that's all it takes. One kind word. The title song of a 1998 Jeff Bartley album that is on my short list of records that I would take with me if I were to be stranded on a desert island. I had a hard-boiled egg for breakfast this morning, so I guess I'm all set. We heard from Willie Porter, Human Kindness, and Desert Pete, a Billy Ed Wheeler song. The Kingston Trio recorded that on a 45 RPM record in 1963. Well, growing up in Chicago, I had certainly heard the name of Ida B. Wells, born to an enslaved family in Mississippi on July 16, 1862. She married Ferdinand Barnett, eventually landed in Chicago. She was a journalist, a suffragist, a founder of the NAACP, and a world-shaking activist for justice. In our archives, we have a 1971 interview with Studs Terkel, in which Studs, the legendary journalist in his own right, interviewed Mrs. Alfreda Duster, Ida B. Wells' youngest daughter. So throughout this show, I'll play short excerpts to give you an idea of the impact that one iron-willed woman can have. Wells was in the thick of it when, in July of 1919, blood-soaked riots broke out in Chicago.
1: But continuously, even though raising a family here in Chicago, she would just hop on a train or wherever it was and get to wherever the trouble was.
2: And when we had the riot in Chicago, she went out every day. Everyone else was supposed to be holding up and boarding up. She wanted to be in the action, and she wanted to see for herself.
1: The 1919 Chicago riots.
2: But here entered some political considerations. And, of course, if you remember, at that time, almost all black people were Republicans. So there were political implications here in addition to the racial implications. And my mother was the kind of person who she considered the effect on her race first.

the award-winning song Black Myself from musical powerhouse Amethyst Kia. We first met her on that album, Sons of Our Native Daughters, in 2019. Amethyst Kia. And we heard from Kirk Mann, Say Their Names, title song from his 2020 album. And we heard Studs Terkel talking with Alfreda Wells Duster about her mother's tendency to step in where there was trouble. Ida B. Wells was born into slavery in Mississippi a matter of months before Abraham Lincoln issued the Emancipation Proclamation. Her family moved north at the first opportunity, and by 1895, she was blazing trails in Chicago while raising a family. Now check this out for irony. Ida B. Wells was spurred to activism as a 21-year-old schoolteacher in Tennessee. She was on a train to her new teaching job when she was physically dragged to a segregated car, even though she had purchased a first-class ticket in the ladies' car. That was in 1883, more than 70 years before Rosa Parks refused to give up

0: Chris Matthews, whose entire career is inspired by the famed freedom rider, the late John Lewis. Call Them In, that is the song from 2021. Wow, it's been a long time since the 19s, hasn't it? Well, 1963 saw Phil Oakes creating a song called The Freedom Riders to commemorate the summer of 1961, those freedom rides. It's 65 years ago now. We heard Jackson Greyhound, a song written by Rab Noakes and sung by Brooks Williams with Aaron Catlow on Ready for the Times, a 2022 album. Say, we've got a selection from the 2026 Esperanza album by Aaron Nathans and Michael G. Ronstadt. A little sardonic humor, perhaps some self-deprecation from Aaron Nathans. I wish I cared less.
1: I wish I felt a little less compassion. I wish that I could feel a little less. I never could stop being Mr. Nice Guy. And kindness may be the death of me yet. I wish my skin could be a little thicker. I wish I didn't read the bad reviews. But maybe I'd still know that they were out there. I wish I didn't

Wish I wasn't such a gracious loser. I wish my bleeding heart was not so soft. If I didn't value their opinion, it might help take the

wish I didn't wonder how you're doing. I wish I didn't try to understand. I wish I didn't flinch in recognition.

Bernice Martin, a Unitarian minister from Maine, also a singer-songwriter, she collaborated on an album called Heart Songs and Circle Songs with Heather Pearson. That's Bernice Martin's own Waves of Kindness. And two of the kindest people you will ever meet on this planet, Pete and Maura Kennedy, the Kennedys' kindred spirits from an album entitled Better Dreams. Jubal Lee Young, kind all the time. You don't have to be stuck in your own struggle bubble. And Aaron Nathans with the Aaron Nathans and Michael G. Ronstadt album Esperanza out in 2026. Aaron's song, I Wish I Cared Less. But Aaron, we like you just as you are. Here is John Sebastian. I'm Marilyn Ray Beyer. 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

people who know a lot about keeping the dream alive. Joni Mitchell, Impossible Dreamer from 1985, and from the soundtrack of Woodstock, the one and only John Sebastian, I Had a Dream. Oh, what a lovely dream it was. And I hope that you will stay with us throughout the rest of the Midnight Special, where you might find more dreamers.

0: 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I'm KASU Station Manager Mark Smith. It's music you won't likely hear anywhere else. 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
1: The Bays Mountain Cut-Ups will perform at KASU's next Bluegrass Monday. The members of this quartet studied bluegrass, old-time, and roots music at East Tennessee State University. They're known for their infectious energy, their razor-sharp instrumental picking, and their tight vocal harmonies. The concert is August 24th at 7 at the Collins Theater in Perigold, presented with support from the Posey Peddler and Holiday Inn Express of Perigold.

Chris Matthews sings about heroes, and she herself, a heroic songwriter, telling truth to power and their gentleness, selfless, from her Changemakers album. Bonnie Raitt telling a fictionalized but story based on truth, just like that. And Tish Inahosa with a similar tale, Colton's Perfect Heart. Tish Inahosa from her 2024 album, With a Guitar and a Pen. Well, we have yet another story told to Studs Terkel by Ida B. Wells' daughter, Alfreda Wells Duster. But first, here is Ella Jenkins with a tune I think will sound familiar.

0: Your mother is now an older person. She's battled all her life ever since she could remember. And something happened in Arkansas. She visited these prisoners
1: Yes.
0: who were terrified. And even here, she had to do it under some sort of mask, didn't she?
1: Yes, she had to pose as one of the relatives.
0: Yeah, because they wouldn't let her in.
1: And she put on some old clothes and put on one of the big five hands and went along as a relative.
0: You know, and she says she's that cousin from St. Louis.
1: That's right.
0: Then they sang some songs. And no doubt they were singing hymns and spirituals.
1: Spirituals. Mm-hmm.
0: She said to the prisoners, "I've been listening to you for nearly 2 hours. You've talked and sung and prayed about dying and forgiving your enemies and the feeling sure you're going to be received in the New Jerusalem because your God knows that you're innocent of the offense for which you expect to be electrocuted. Why don't you pray to live and ask to be freed? The God you serve is the God of Paul and Silas, who opened their prison gates. And if you have all the faith you say you have, you ought to believe he will open your prison doors too. If you do believe that, let all of your songs and prayers hereafter be songs of faith and hope that God will set you free, that the judge who has to pass on your cases will be given the wisdom and courage to decide in your behalf. That's all I've got to say. Quit talking about dying. If you believe your God is all-powerful, believe he's powerful enough to open these prison doors and say so. Pray to live."
1: The sequel to that is that one day, in our home in Chicago, one of the young men who came told the family that he was one of those. And that from that day on, they did change their idea. They did change their attitude. And that God did put into the judge's mind the ability to free them. And he was one of them.

one of America's greatest voices, Mahalia Jackson, Keep Your Hand on the Plow, recorded in 1954. Studs Terkel speaking with Alfreda Wells Duster about her mother, Ida B. Wells, visiting a prison in Arkansas, a dramatic tale that followed Ella Jenkins' version of Keep Your Hand on the Plow. She was quite the harmonica player. Well, here is a song called Farmhand from Clark Patterson.

Fiddler, singer, terrific songwriter Maya DeVitri's 2026 album is called All My Faith, and on it we hear this sort of stereotype-defying act of kindness witnessed in an airport, Bachelorette Lessons. And an astonishing songwriter in her own right, Paula Boggs, the Paula Boggs Band album Elixir. On it, we heard We All Fall Down. Now, Paula Boggs is a military veteran, an attorney, corporate counsel, served on the Iran-Contra Legal Task Force in the 1980s. In 2013, Obama appointed her to the President's Committee on Arts and Humanities, and she keeps putting out albums as well. Amazing. We All Fall Down. Oh, Won't You Lend Me Your Cane from Patty and Craig, and Clark Patterson with the fragile tale Farmhand from his 2026 album, Are You Lonely Like Me? Marilyn Ray Beyer here with you on the Midnight Special. Next up, Fox Crossing String Band. They too have a 2026 album. Here is the song Melody.

This train is bound for glory. If you want to ride it, you best be holy. This train is bound for glory. This train.

0: Janice Ian putting her stamp on the classic gospel tune This Train from an album called Shout, Sister, Shout in tribute to Sister Rosetta Tharpe. We heard Carry It On, a Gil Turner song that rings through the generations, sung by Len Chandler, a voice for the ages, with the Broadside Singers from 1964. From Friction Farm, Everything Will Be All Right. That's Aidan Quinn and Christine Stay. And we heard the Fox Crossing String Band with lead vocalist Micah Vogel on a song called Melody, written by bandmate Despina Pafrilides from their 2026 album, Anywhere With You. And a final bit of conversation between Studs Terkel and Ida B. Wells' daughter, Alfreda Wells Duster.
1: I think probably the thing that I remember most, of course, as the youngest child in the family, was my mother's constant drive and her constant ability and desire to do for someone else, and that is to make conditions better, to make conditions better so that persons would have an opportunity to fulfill their own potentials. And she was always interested in whatever she felt would help her people. And she felt that this ability to draw people together, to lead them and to try to do something constructive for their own future, was tremendous.

0: Thank you so much. Oh, Sam Cooke too.
1: Vance Gilbert, interpreting Sam Cooke's A Change Is Gonna Come live on Folkstage in 2005 and in 1971. A remembrance by Alfreda Wells Duster of her mother, Ida B. Wells, in an interview with Studs Terkel. That closes another edition of the Midnight Special, made possible in part by the generous support of Mr. and Mrs. Norman R. Bobbins, the Robert Thomas Bobbins Foundation, and an anonymous donor. Meet me here next week, and until then, look for signs of everyday heroes in your life, and remember the words of Laura Love, I still believe.

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2: Howdy, folks. This is Dave Smith, host of Ozark Highlands Radio. Welcome to our show. This week, we're leaving all seriousness aside as we present humorous songs, both modern and traditional, performed by a number of good musicians who have passed through here, including Ancy McLean, Muriel Anderson, and David Holt. Down in the vault, we'll hear the latest tune that has struck Mark Jones's fancy, and guest host Aubrey Atwater will explain why we call some songs crooked. All that and more this week on Ozark Highlands Radio. Folk music is often thought of as being either dark and serious or naive and childish. Not so with this collection of artists and songs. We've been really lucky here at the Ozark Folk Center to have been visited by some incredibly clever songwriters, and this week we'll explore the lighter side of folk. Last year we had a visit from Tennessee author and songwriter Ancy McLean. Ancy brings his unique blend of music and humor with heart to the stage, including his own life observations, social commentary, and imaginary sponsors from his hometown trailer park of Pine View Heights. Here's Ancy.
3: Hold me now, 'cause I just might fall apart.

0: Thank you very much.
1: That was Ancy McLean with his song, Prozac Made Me Stay. You may recall that on one of our past shows, we featured an Arkansas band called Sad Daddy, based in the Ozark resort town of Eureka Springs, Arkansas. Two ladies who are part of that band have also been barnstorming as a duo called the Buffalo Gals. Here are Melissa Carper and Rebecca Patek with a song that Melissa wrote about the love for a cherished vehicle that we all have probably felt at some time in our lives. The Buffalo Gals with The Old Chevy Van.

That was the Buffalo Gals from Eureka Springs with Melissa's true story about the old Chevy van. Our next funny song comes from a wonderful old-time group that hails from Johnson City, Tennessee. Bill and the Bells offer a contemporary reimagining of a bygone era with the kind of music you would have heard on the old Atwater Kent radio or maybe a gramophone. Lifelong musicians Chris Truelson, Grace Van't Hoff, and Carl Zerfus share a rare musical connection, and their deep love for the music they play is obvious. Here they are with The Man Who Comes Around.

0: Man Who Comes Around.
1: That was Bill and the Bells playing The Man Who Comes Around, a song that shows us that they weren't so prudish with music back in the day. We've been visited several times over the last few years by the amazingly talented guitarist Muriel Anderson. A protege of the late, great Chet Atkins, Muriel is the first woman to have won the National Fingerstyle Guitar Championship. Not only is she a master on guitar and the harp guitar, she's a fine singer and plays many different styles of music. Muriel's music has taken her all around the world. This next song addresses her visit to Japan.
2: I just suddenly felt inspired to play this one. The first ever international hit sung in a language other than English.

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He was the lead guitarist with Prairie Home Companion for many years. And he did a translation of this. You want to hear it? It might not be exact what he's saying.

0: sushi.
1: Yuki Sushi, performed by world-class guitarist Muriel Anderson from Nashville, Tennessee. Our next humorous song comes from two big names in the old-time music world, David Holt and Josh Goforth. David Holt, who hails from Asheville, North Carolina, has spent a lifetime learning songs and tunes from Appalachian old-timers. Josh Goforth was still in grade school when he first met David, and as fate would have it, they're now working as a duo all these years later. Both multi-instrumentalists, they put on a great show here at the Ozark Folk Center. Let's listen to one of their songs.
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0: ton of chocolate in 100-pound blocks. 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
1: My Last Meal, performed by North Carolinians David Holt and Josh Goforth. We have lots more humorous songs for you in this week's show. After this break, come with me down to the vault for a visit with my old friend Mark Jones. 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
1: 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As you know, every week about this time, I go down to the vault for a visit with my buddy Mark Jones. I'm standing at the door right now. Let's go. Hello, Mark.
5: Hello, Dave.
1: I thought you might be down here.
5: I usually am.
1: Well, I heard some good singing coming from down here. Was that you?
5: No, that wasn't me. I'm just listening to a fella that I remember him, but I didn't get to know him as well as I'd like to.
1: Who's that?
5: Kenneth Rory.
1: Uh-huh.
5: And, you know, Rory is a very popular family name around here.
1: Some of the first settlers in this country were Rorys.
5: That's right. A lot of them were out at Blanchard on the very first folk festival, which was in 1941. And Kenneth is, boy, he's a good singer, good harmonica player. And also, he's taken a lot of good photographs that have come up here, and they're older photographs, and they're great.
1: That's great. What was he singing when I heard that a minute ago?
5: In the Pines.
1: I'd like to hear that again.
5: All right.
6: In the Pines.

0: Well, he's got a great high tenor voice, doesn't he? When I first heard that, I thought it was a woman singing, and then I realized it's just that good old high tenor.
1: Yeah, it is. He does a great job.
0: That's a good song, too.
1: Yeah.
0: Mark, thanks so much. That's great to hear that.
1: Well, thank you, Dave.
0: I'll see you next week.
1: All right.
0: Let's get back to more humorous songs that we've recorded on our stage here in Mountain View, Arkansas. Without a doubt, one of the funniest performers we've had here is the irreverent banjo player and songwriter from Nashville, Tennessee, Mike Snyder. When Mike gets going with his hilarious original songs and stories, he has people rolling in the aisles. Besides being really funny, though, he is a first-rate musician and has assembled a backup band without equal. Here's one of Mike's songs we recorded a couple of years ago at our annual tribute to Grandpa Jones.
2: We're going to do the song that has put us where we are today. This song hit the charts at number 100 with an anchor and left claw marks all the way down. But this man did actually holler it out just a minute ago, so we can truthfully say we've had a request tonight. And so it's in the key of C there. Since all her friends has got one, my wife wants one too. A fur coat, ain't nothing else gonna do. Said she'd look real classy and make me proud of her if I'd just run down to the store and buy her a fur. Well, she put me to thinking how that I was gonna swing that kind of deal. She knows we can't afford nothing like that, and I'm so afraid to steal.

0: She's been real depressed since I backed out over the cat. You know she'll grin again when I show her that new fur hat.
1: Mike Snyder singing his original song, Fur Coat. In 1990, Mike was inducted into the Grand Ole Opry and spent 6 years in the Hayfield as a cast member on Hee Haw. Probably one of the most famous musicians to come from these parts was Jimmy Driftwood, who was born in the Richwoods community just south of Mountain View in 1907. Jimmy wrote hundreds of songs, including The Battle of New Orleans and The Tennessee Stud, and quite a few clever and funny songs as well. Here's Jimmy's song about a man who got quite a surprise on his wedding night.
2: You sing this chorus with me. Now, everybody learn this chorus. It's a little easy thing.

0: That was Stone County, Arkansas's native son, Jimmy Driftwood, singing about a very unfortunate man. Jimmy's father, Neil Morris, was a local singer, and Jimmy learned to play the guitar at a young age on his grandfather's homemade instrument. Driftwood noted that its neck was made from a fence rail, its sides from an old ox yoke, and the bottom from the headboard of his grandmother's bed. This instrument produced a pleasant, distinctive, resonant sound. Pay attention to the lyrics of this next song of Jimmy Driftwood's. It all makes sense, sort of.
1: And this is a song about a young girl that was wanting to get married. And you'll have to listen very closely to tell when the singer is the young girl and when the singer is the father who objects to the marriage. And at last, the mother gets into the act. And the name of the song is The Mixed Up Family. And it's kind of a bad song now. It goes something like this. Not real bad. No four-letter words.

dear daughter, you'll have to find another. You cannot marry Billy Jones, for he is your half-brother. Well, this just broke the poor girl's heart, and they couldn't get her to go anywhere for a long, long time. But finally, her girlfriend got her to go to Sunday school one day, and she came back home about 6 months singing something like this. Father, oh dear father, I hope that you won't care. Tomorrow I will marry my lover, John O'Dare. Daughter, oh dear daughter, you'll have to find another. You cannot marry John O'Dare, for he is your half-brother. Well, if her heart was broken the first time, certainly she lost it entirely the second time, and she just swore that she'd never, never, never have anything else to do with men as long as she lived. But finally, her girlfriend came over to see her, and she said, I'll tell you now what let's do. Next Sunday morning, bright and early, she was from Scotland. Next Sunday morning, bright and early, let's get on our horses and ride across yonder high mountain. Way down in T'other Valley, where your pappy ain't never been. Well, they did, and this time in about a year, she came back singing something like this.

0: dear daughter, you'll have to find another. 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Well, this time she went straight to her mother and sang something like this. Mother, oh dear mother, my poor heart is undone. Every boy I love turns out to be my father's son. 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
1: The Mixed Up Family, written and performed by our own Jimmy Driftwood. Last year we were visited by a band with a great name, the Hogslop String Band, comprised of four energetic young musicians from Georgia and Tennessee. Featuring Kevin Martin on the fiddle, Gabriel Kelly on guitar, Daniel Brinkley on banjo, and Casey Pickle McBride on washtub bass, these boys sure raise a ruckus. Here's one of the songs they did for us, Johnson's Mule, recorded on our stage here at the Ozark Folk Center State Park in Mountain View, Arkansas.

0: 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Thank y'all, folks, very, very much.
1: Well, you've been listening to the Nashville-based Hogslop String Band playing the song Johnson's Mule. After this short break, we'll hear from guest host Aubrey Atwater about unmetered and crooked songs. 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
1: Welcome back to Ozark Highlands Radio. The last few weeks, we've been hearing folklore segments from guest host Aubrey Atwater, a wonderful step dancer and musician from the state of Rhode Island. Here she is for this week's guest host segment.

0: How'd you do with tapping your feet to that one? That was It Is Better Farther On, performed by the late Appalachian fiddler and singer Uncle Charlie Osborne. A century and more ago, when scholars from off came into the mountains of Appalachia and the Ozarks to collect folk music, some felt compelled to correct, censor, or clean up the music they found, transcribing it on paper and putting it in the box of other, more standard and formally educated genres. As an aside, and in defense of any of us, we do view the world through our own lenses and can't help but change songs, lyrics, and melodies. But as it turns out, some songs in folk music do not adhere to strict time signatures or organization of beats and measures, either because that's how the songs are or because they morphed and changed through oral transmission and time and individual players. Unaccompanied, unmetered ballads and religious songs are perfect examples of music where you cannot for the life of you steadily keep the beat. Here is seventh-generation ballad singer Sheila K. Adams from Madison County, North Carolina, singing Little Margaret in 1982.
1: Little Margaret.

My husband Elwood and I sing this song as well, and while our version is not unmetered, the time signature changes throughout. I'll count out a little bit out for you. 1, 2, 3, 4, 5, 6, 1, 2, 3, 4, 1, 2, 3, 4, 1, 2, 3, 4, 5, 6, 1, 2, 3, 4, 1, 2, 3, 4, 1, 2, 3, 4, 1, 2, 3, 4, 1, 2, 3, 4, 5, 6, 1, 2, 3, 4, 1, 2, 3, 4. There are also crooked dance tunes. Square dance music, by definition, is formulaic, so that both caller and dancers know just where they are in the music. The standard dance tune has two parts, A and B, each 8 measures long, and each repeated for an AABB pattern. When there is an exception to this rule, the caller and dancers generally know ahead of time, and there may even be a special dance for the crooked tune. Here is Clinch Mountain Backstep, composed and popularized by bluegrass icon Ralph Stanley. Listen carefully for the extra half measure in the B part. Even if we don't count it out, we are so used to hearing 8 measure segments in American music that we intuitively or unconsciously notice the hiccup.

And finally, a little bit of Bright Morning Stars from Walela. Although this unmetered American religious song has been arranged here with single long beats on the Native American drum, you still get a strong sense of freeform singing. Sung partly in Cherokee, the rendition is a beautiful reminder that origins of crooked and unmetered music in America have Native and African roots as well.

0: Thanks, Aubrey. If you ever get an opportunity to see a live show by Nashville, Tennessee humorist, author, and songwriter Ansi McLean, don't pass it up. Ansi includes both humorous and serious songs in his shows. It's this tightrope walk between humor and heart that makes him a true original. When Ansi did a show here, it was accompanied by a slideshow of his lovely home in the Pineview Heights trailer park, as well as slides of his imaginary sponsors like Stubby's Fireworks. Here's a song he wrote about his happy home at Pineview Heights.
1: Okay, some of you are lagging. Some of you are slowing down a little bit. Pick it. There. That's nice.

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I think that's plenty of clapping. Thank you guys very much. You hung right in there, man. You were going to go the whole song, weren't you? Yeah. My man right there.

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We lived in three trailer parks and one trailer court, although I never understood the distinction. Although a trailer court sounds like a place where bad trailers go to be judged. But there I was looking at the world and just started writing as I got old enough to hold a pen and start figuring life out a little bit. I started making up songs, and here I am, sharing my music across this great nation, and sometimes into Europe and Canada. All right. Only in America can you imagine neighborhoods where there are homes on wheels. This place is so big, it's so vast, it's so diverse. That's what we have. We had our rugged pioneers crossing our fruited plains in search of their own nirvana. In their covered wagons, putting all their belongings in those covered wagons and packing their kids up and saying, all right, we're moving. We're moving across the plains. As America evolved, so did the covered wagon. Called mobile homes, or RVs now, these little vehicles collect in communities called trailer parks.

yeah. Those were the happiest times of my life. Pine View Heights. Yeah, sing it with me.

0: That was Full Moon Nights in Pineview Heights, an original song by Ancy McLean. Jerron Blind Boy Paxton is an amazing fellow. Paxton's style draws from American blues and jazz music before World War II and was influenced by Fats Waller and Blind Lemon Jefferson. When Jerron is on our stage here at the Ozark Folk Center, his relaxed and friendly style makes it seem as though he's giving a private concert in your living room. He's equally adept on guitar, banjo, fiddle, piano, you name it. Here's Jerron on the guitar with one of my favorites.
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1: Multi-instrumentalist Jerron Paxton singing his version of a song written by champion Jack Dupre, When an Ugly Woman Tells You No. I hope you've gotten some laughs out of these funny songs we brought to you this week. 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Thanks for listening. This is Dave Smith, and I'll see you next week. Bye, everybody.
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4: The Bays Mountain Cut-Ups will perform at KASU's next Bluegrass Monday. The members of this quartet studied bluegrass, old-time, and roots music at East Tennessee State University. They're known for their infectious energy, their razor-sharp instrumental picking, and their tight vocal harmonies. The concert is August 24th at 7 at the Collins Theater in Perigold, presented with support from the Posey Peddler and Holiday Inn Express of Perigold.

0: Hello, everybody, and welcome to the Putumayo World Music Hour, a musical journey around the globe. I'm Rosalie Howarth.
1: And I'm Dan Storper.
0: And today we tour Le Monde Français, the French world.
1: And a big world it is. French is spoken by around 300 million people in more than 50 countries worldwide. The French and Spanish, along with the British, were the leading colonial powers in the 1600s, and they settled much of the known world, impacting hundreds of millions of people and developing a francophone culture that stretches from Africa to the Caribbean to Louisiana.
0: Let's start in the mother country with a modern example of a celebrated French songwriting style, chanson. Here's Thomas Fersen with Au Café de la Paix at the Café of Peace. It's on the collection Paris.

0: Music in French from Africa. That was Henri de Congé from Cameroon. Françoise is about a lover's quarrel over money. It's on his album, C'est la vie.
1: Senegal is another former French colony in Africa. Here's a duet between Senegalese singer Youssou N'Dour and a Celtic harpist and singer from the Gaelic province of France known as Brittany.
0: A United Earth One by Alan Stivell with Youssou N'Dour is on the Putumayo collection One World, Many Cultures.

0: a Parisian with a truly global background, Dan. That was Karen Ann with Jardin d'Hiver, Winter Garden. It's on the collection called Paris.
1: She was born in Israel, and her father was of Russian Jewish heritage. Her mother was Dutch Indonesian. She was exposed to a wide variety of musical styles as a child, including French chanson and Latin music.
0: We'll be back with more music from the French world by musicians from Haiti and Algeria next set. You can find out about the songs at putumayo.com and stream previous shows in our radio series.
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0: It's Le Monde Français today on the Putumayo World Music Hour. I'm Rosalie Howarth here with Dan Storper. And Dan, these folks are from France, but their heritage spans many other nations.
1: France itself has become a rich tapestry of cultures as people from former French colonies come to live in Paris and other parts of the country. The seven members of Zebda are all first-generation Frenchmen, but their families hail from North Africa, Portugal, Spain, and Italy.
0: Here's Je crois que ça va pas être possible. I think it will be impossible to leave by Zebda.

0: From Haiti, that was Michelle Martelly and Haitian Troubadou, featuring vocalist Black Alex on Pamanyen Fanan from the French Caribbean collection.
1: Haiti was actually the first independent black republic in the world. It declared its independence from France in 1804. Michelle Martelly, known as Sweet Mickey, mixes the danceable Haitian compa with the serenade style known as troubadou from the word troubadour.
0: And here's some music in French that sounds a little like a Brazilian bossa nova, Je Reste au Lit, or I'm Gonna Stay in Bed, by Pascal Parisot. It's on Putumayo Presents Paris.
2: À quoi ça sert

0: from Algeria, a North African country in which the French influence is still very strong. That was Hamid Bourouti with Sidi or My Sir. It's a title of respect in Arabic culture.
1: Our tour of Le Monde Français, the French world, continues in a moment with music from the French West Indies. 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
1: Welcome back to the Putumayo World Music Hour with Kali, who is from the French West Indies. There are several French-speaking islands in the Caribbean: Martinique, Guadeloupe, St. Bart, and St. Martin.
0: Kali is from Martinique, and this song, L'Histoire de Zouk, recreates the roots of Zouk, a popular French Caribbean dance style.
1: This is featured on Putumayo's Caribbean Party Collection.

0: A band from New Caledonia, which is a remote group of islands in the Southwest Pacific. That was OK Rios with Nengoni Nodegu.
1: New Caledonia has beautiful beaches and a number of highly endangered animal and plant species. The culture is an interesting blend of French, the native Kanaks, and the descendants of Chinese and Indonesian laborers. The music is usually very laid back with a hint of reggae.
0: So Le Monde Français extends into the South Pacific. Next, we have a woman who brings together Arabic and European musical traditions, Amina. She's from Tunisia in northern Africa, but lives these days in France, which has a large North African community.
1: Here's Dis-moi pourquoi, Tell Me Why by Amina. Entre

0: That was Pour les Amis, Pour les Hommes, For the Hearts, For the Men, by Morin, a French-Canadian singer who's been a huge star for decades in France.
1: Another place in North America we see and hear the French influence is in Louisiana. The word Cajun came from Acadian, the French farmers who populated Acadia, a region in Nova Scotia in eastern Canada. In the mid-1700s, they were expelled by the British and marched south through the Appalachians, where they learned traditional folk tunes, which they blended with their French traditional music.
0: Filet is a band that's named after the spice made from sassafras leaves. Pont de Vue is a cautionary tale about a girl who sneaks away to a country dance. It's on the compilation called Cajun.

0: The group Paris Combo, bringing us back home to France, though their members also hail from Australia and Madagascar. That track, Fibre de Verre, was a 1920s gypsy-style swing song from the French Cafe album.
1: Just an example of the amazing variety of musical styles and the number of countries worldwide that celebrate the French language and culture.
0: I'm Rosalie Howard, and along with my co-host, Dan Storper, we'd like to thank our producers, Shane Sharkey, Edward Stewart, and Caroline Dix, and you for joining us on the journey. 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
16: We have a wonderful broadcast tonight where we're celebrating good old American front porch music, spreading it all over the world. I couldn't think of a better song to start the show out with than this song that was written towards the end of the American Civil War. It's a beautiful ballad.

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1: And welcome everybody to the beautiful and historic Lyric Theater. Here we are in our hometown of Lexington, Kentucky. We're broadcasting all over the world, over 500 radio stations, from Australia to Ireland, New Zealand to New York, Yuma, Arizona to the Yukon and across Canada, where we celebrate this wonderful, magical, beautiful world of front porch music. It's folk and blues, bluegrass, country, Celtic. It's all kinds of these wonderful acoustic formats that we celebrate. Artists come from everywhere to be on our show. You don't have to be famous to be on Woodsongs. You just have to be very, very good. And oh my, that's the case of both of the artists that we're going to be celebrating on tonight's broadcast. First up is a wonderful musician, artist, songwriter, mentor to many. New York Times described her as the queen of bluegrass. She's a member of the Grand Ole Opry. She has got a wonderful new project called Destinations, and she's going to introduce herself with a song that Olivia Newton-John made popular, and this is going to show the versatility of her as an artist and how as amazing bluegrass music is, because it could fit into to so many different genres. This is a song called Please, Mr. Please. It's Rhonda Vincent and The Rage on the Woodsongs Old Time Radio.

0: from her latest project called Destinations. Please, Mr. Please, Rhonda Vincent and the Rage. Rhonda, it's so good to have you back.
1: Thank you so much. Great to be back. Thank you.
0: You are one of the hardest working folks, not just in bluegrass music, but I mean everywhere. You do so many dates, and I've got to brag on you a little bit.
1: Oh, thank you.
0: You are IBMA Entertainer of the Year. You've won that. That's a big deal. You co-authored the IBMA Song of the Year a few years ago. 8 Grammy nominations. You won the Grammy a few years ago for Best Bluegrass Album. That's a Grammy. That's a big deal, right? What was really fascinating to me is that you became the IBMA, the Bluegrass Female Vocalist of the Year, 7 times in a row. In a row. I mean, there was a lot of folks out there, Alison Krauss and everybody else, right? It was Rhonda. So, I mean, getting accolades from the community that you're part of, that's a big deal, isn't it?
1: That is very exciting. It's a really nice, you work really hard and you hope that's like a stamp of approval that says, "What job well done." And we're so thankful.
0: And you return that because you mentor so many, a lot of young people. You're encouraging to other artists. I mean, that's the role of someone who achieves good things, isn't it?
1: Well, I think it's exciting. It's exciting to watch young artists and young musicians and when they're just starting out and you get to see them from, like Zach, who's in my band. I love that when he joined me, he said, "You know what? My mom brought me to your show when I was a baby and you held me in your arms." So it's like, thank you for that, Zach. Thank you. And now he likes to remind me that, you know, I'm a grandma. Yeah. And I found out that you don't get to pick your grandma names either. And I thought I would be Grammy because Grammy has a Grammy. And I ended up with Meemaw.
0: Yeah. Meemaw's okay. That's a good deal.
1: I told him.
0: Yeah, there's a lot of good Meemaws out there.
1: I said, "Titus, you don't call me that." And he goes, "Meemaw, Meemaw, Meemaw."
0: There's nothing more rattling when a full-grown adult comes to you and says how much they loved you when they were a kid.
1: That's really nice.
0: You know, you know, you stand there going, has that much time gone by?
1: Right? I know. I'm still that teenager at the bluegrass festivals.
0: I know.
1: But it's wonderful to have these young musicians in my band and to watch them. And we just met even more young musicians. Very exciting. They're 16 and 17 when we were in Florida. So it's just wonderful. I love it.
0: Speaking of your band, you've got Jacob Metz on the dobro, Adam Haynes playing amazing fiddle. The incredibly handsome and versatile Mickey Harris on bass in the back there. Good man. And we're going to introduce the rest of your band as we go forward. Your last album, you had a song. To me, this shows how elastic and adventurous you are as an artist. The song Unchained Melody. Vocal, yes, the audience knows what I'm talking about. This was an amazing performance.
1: Thank you
0: both
1: so
0: live
1: much.
0: And on the album. And so this new album of yours, it's not just cover songs, but you do, you know, the Olivia Newton-John song. What a great treatment of a song, bluegrass style.
1: So fun. You know, the new album has got some very unlikely songs for us. And there's a lot of standards or classics. I was actually just working on Four Strong Winds, the Ian Tyson song. So it's going to be on the new album. And I turned from working on that, and I just started singing Please, Please, Mr. Please. And there's something about Four Strong Winds that reminded me of this song. And I said, how fun it would be in bluegrass. And we love performing it. It's so fun. And it features the virtuosity of everyone in the band.
0: Well, let's praise the band. Why don't we?
1: While we're here.
0: So we're going to get back into your project. The new album is called Destinations. It's full of great songs. This is one that Steve Goodman wrote, that Arlo Guthrie made famous. Even Willie Nelson performed this song, but now it belongs to Rhonda Vincent and the Rage. It's called City of New Orleans on the Wood Songs, Old Time Radio.

It's an amazing piece of work by an amazing artist. The album is Destinations. City of New Orleans is the song. Rhonda Vincent and the Rage are the artists on our show. If you want to revisit the music of Rhonda Vincent, you just visit the Wood Songs website. Go to the archive page. This is show number 1101. And we couldn't celebrate the music of America's front porch better than with our next artist. They're good friends of ours. They sort of reintroduce good old-time music, led by a wonderful musician. They're going to do a tune from an album called Poor Leroy's Almanac. This is a tune called Gathering Flowers from the Hillside. It's Leroy Troy and the Tennessee Mafia Jug Band.

That's a lot of fun. Album's called Poor Leroy's Almanac, gathering flowers from the hillside, Leroy Troy and the

0: That's a great tradition to be part of.
1: It is, and I'm glad to be a part of it.
0: Now, when you were a kid, was this something that you aspired to be, an old-time banjo player, musician, or did you want to be like
1: fairly early on, since I was 8 or 9 years old and got a hold of one of my parents' Lester Flatt and Earl Scruggs record, the Foggy Mountain Breakdown, that's what made me want a five-string banjo.
0: And was that a hard instrument for you to learn? You make it look easy. What advice do you give someone? A lot of kids these days are getting into bluegrass music, old-time music. They're picking up those open-back banjos. They want to frail it. I mean, is that a hard... Explain to them why you think it was hard, because you make it look easy.
1: Well, thank you, but it's not. It just so happens that the first feller that showed me how to play something, he played the claw hammer lick. His name was Peanuts, and he used to set up a booth at the Nashville flea market every month. And my parents went to the flea market every month. Our house is full of junk, but anyhow. But anyhow, old man Peanuts, he sold guitars and banjos and stuff, and he was from, I think he was from Cullman, Alabama. But anyhow, every now and then he would pick up the banjo and play it and sing something, and he was playing that claw hammer, and I asked him if he could show me that lick, and he did. And anyhow, I went home and I practiced it, and I finally got it. Now, I've always been able to play by ear. I can't read music at all.
2: Can't read anything.
1: But, no, I can't.
0: Can't read it.
1: Anyhow, but, so I can play by ear, you know. Since I was a little kid, I could sit at the piano and pick out stuff. So
0: you learned the banjo. You've been making tens and tens of dollars ever since.
1: Yeah.
0: So... And it's only appropriate, after talking about the banjo, that you've picked up the ukulele. So we're going to get into another song.
1: Well, that's because they wanted me to sing this song, and I just play it on this.
0: Well, before we get into your ukulele performances, I am going to brag on you that you are one of the old-time banjo national champions in America, and that's a big deal. This is a treat for the Wood Songs audience. This is an unreleased song that they're going to perform just for you. It's called Toothpick and Time and False Teeth Valley. Perfect for Leroy Troy and the Tennessee Mafia Jug Band.

0: Toothpick and Time and False Tease Valley. Leroy Troy and the Tennessee Mafia Jug Band. We're going to get back also with the amazing Rhonda Vincent and The Rage and songs from their new album. And wait till you meet this week's WoodSongs Kid. We will be back right after this.
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2: There's a friend of ours, Michael Cleveland, Grammy Award winner, and we're very proud of him. And welcome back, everybody, to our amazing broadcast with Leroy Troy and the Tennessee Mafia Jug Band. We've also got Rhonda Vincent and The Rage. We're broadcasting all over the world on over 500 radio stations. We're also on American Forces Radio Network. It puts this show on the radio, two channels in 177 nations worldwide, plus every single military base in the world, every U.S. naval ship in the world, every Coast Guard vessel sailing in North America gets to hear Wood Songs every single weekend. And especially now with so much going on in the world, we want to say hello to the men and women that are tuning in out there, and the fans, the public. We're on public television coast to coast. We're on RFD television nationwide. We're also in schools, and because of that, we invite youngsters to come to Lexington to be on our show. Lexington is the home of amazing murals. The world's tallest Abraham Lincoln rainbow mural is right here in Lexington. And because of that, we have youngsters come and visit us here in our hometown. And today we have a young 12-year-old girl that's going to sing some songs. Let's say hello to Adeline Ramey. How you doing, Adeline?
3: Good.
2: So you're 12 years old. You're playing a mandolin kind of like Rhonda Vincent does, doesn't you? Was this a fun instrument for you to learn?
3: Yes.
2: How long have you been playing the mandolin?
3: Since I was about 8.
2: About 8, so a couple of weeks. No, I'm just kidding. So now you write your own songs, right?
3: Mm-hmm.
2: Now we're very proud that you're a Kentucky girl, and you live in a part of Kentucky, East Kentucky, in the mountains, and a lot of amazing musicians come, a lot of world-famous musicians come from the area that you live in. Can you name a few that come from your area?
3: There's
2: Chris Stapleton.
3: Chris Stapleton.
2: Loretta Lynn,
3: yeah.
2: Dwight Yoakam. Tom T. Hall. Billy
3: Ray
2: Cyrus, Ricky Skaggs, Keith Whitley, right? They all come from your area. And there's a wonderful musician most folks don't know, and his name was Dave Evans, and he was from the same area too. I think he's a great undiscovered gem of American music. But you are a gem that we're discovering. So you're going to perform a song that you wrote. What's the name of your song?
3: This one is called Lonesome Wind.
2: And your dad, Philip, is going to play guitar, and you're playing mandolin. You ready?
3: Yes.
2: Okay, she's 12 years old. Lonesome Wind is her song that she wrote. It's Adeline Ramey, this week's Wood Songs Kid.

0: She's 12 years old. Adeline Ramey from Kentucky. This week's Wood Songs Kid, channeling the spirit of Rhonda Vincent right here on our stage. And speaking of which, she has to follow this amazing Wood Songs Kid.
1: Thanks for that.
0: Yeah, I know, right? Just for you, Rhonda. Her album is called Destinations. This is a song, Brown County Barn. We're going to talk to her after this. Rhonda Vincent and the Rage on the Wood Songs Old Time Radio.

0: That's how you play two fiddles. Great new album called Destinations. Brown County Barn is the name of the song. Rhonda Vincent, your band, The Rage, they are among the best. You bring so much...
1: So proud of you.
0: Professionalism and elegance. And I waited to introduce the guitar player for this segment because following a young Adeline Ramey, 12 years old, amazing, right?
1: Absolutely.
0: These kids. We wanted to introduce Zach Reynolds to the audience who plays guitar
1: Zach
0: in the
1: Arnold.
0: Ridge. Zach Arnold.
1: Yep.
0: Because he used to be a Woodsongs kid. So, Zach, it's nice to have you here, buddy.
2: It's nice to be back.
0: So, what do you think? You're watching over there a little Adeline play at 12 years old. You used to be in that spot. I mean, it's a long ride, isn't it?
2: Yeah, it is, yeah.
0: Well, how did you end up becoming a member of Rhonda's band?
2: Well, actually, I got the chance to sing with Rhonda just a few months before the job come open with her. And
0: Who did you push out?
2: Just some old guy named Josh Williams. That's
0: I was going to say, a really good player, right?
2: Yeah, one of my heroes. Yeah,
0: you know, things do change in music a lot of times for the good things. So, Rhonda, you got a good replacement there because Josh is like one of the best.
1: He is amazing, and we were sad to see him. He's staying home to see his kids, to be with his kids. And I said, that's a great thing. He did the right thing, and started looking for. You know what? That's the great thing about the internet. I had sang with Zach. But then it's like you want to really, like you say, you vet, you start looking for people. And I started searching the jam sessions at the SPGMA, which is Society for the Preservation of Bluegrass Music of America. And Zach is in every jam session that's on YouTube from SPGMA. Every one of them.
0: Might as well call him up, right?
1: I said, I want to talk to this guy.
0: Well, you came out good. Now, you were playing your mandolin first half of the show. Now you're playing your fiddle.
1: Yes.
0: And you're going to do this amazing, beautiful song that's going to have twin fiddles on it, right?
1: It's exciting. It was on our Christmas, our USB, and I thought it's such a beautiful song, and Adam has created this string section at the end, and I think we're going to be playing this for a year. We're just going to do this year-round now.
0: Well, I heard it during soundcheck. It is truly a beautiful song, so check this out. It's called Beautiful Star. It's Rhonda Vincent and the Rage on the Woodsongs Old Time Radio Hour.

It's performances like that why she's a member of the Grand Ole Opry. Rhonda Vincent and the Rage, beautiful star, beautiful song, beautiful artist. If you want to check out the music of Rhonda Vincent and the Rage, just visit the Wood Songs website. Click on the archive page. This is show number 1101. You also get to check out these artists, great friends of mine. They're going to do a song that's going to be new to the Wood Songs audience. It's called Ghost Chicken in the Sky. Yes, sir, it is. Leroy Troy and the Tennessee Mafia Jug Band.

0: That is classic Leroy Troy right there. And let's give some props to the chicken, Mr. Ernie Sykes there, playing the chicken and the jug. And I waited till now to introduce the fine guitar player, instrument strap maker that he is, Mr. Mike Armistead on the guitar. So, Mike, you've been with Leroy Troy for quite a while.
1: The whole time
0: so far, right? Now you've performed with Connie Smith, you've played with Marty Stewart, mm-hmm. and you're also a fireman and a hazmat engineer.
1: Yep.
0: And when East Kentucky and the Appalachian Mountains got flooded, you were one of the rescuers that went out there.
1: Sure was.
0: So we're grateful to you. But musically, I mean, you're a super fine guitarist, and Leroy is amazing with his banjo, and together the Tennessee Mafia Jug Band is really a legacy American band, really bringing back the spirit and the sounds of the Grand Ole Opry, and it must be a joy to see the audiences react to this, because a lot of audiences aren't used to this, right? I mean, how many audiences get to hear a chicken?
1: Right? Yeah, I mean...
2: Yeah, the
1: Leroy says that the less people see us, the better off they are.
0: Yeah. I don't believe that.
1: The better off we are.
0: I don't believe that. Well, this is going to be a great song to conclude our broadcast in. This is from a wonderful CD, Lester's Loafin' Lounge, which is sort of named after your dad and the place that you guys, there you go, the place that you guys rehearse in, right?
1: That's the old
0: general store.
1: Yes, sir.
0: Still there.
1: Still there.
0: The song is called Lonesome, Ornery, and Mean, Leroy Troy and the Tennessee Mafia Jug Band.

0: Thank you, folks.
1: Wasn't it great having Leroy Troy and the Tennessee Mafia Jug Band on the show? This week's Wood Songs kid, 12-year-old Adeline Ramey. Good job, Adeline. You did great. And the amazing member of the Grand Ole Opry that she is, Rhonda Vincent and the Rage. So good to have them. What a wonderful show. Love is the greatest transaction of the arts. Love is what makes little Adeline write her songs. Love is what keeps artists like a Leroy Troy and the band going, because every artist starts out with love. Rhonda Vincent, it just oozes from her and the band how much they love these songs, how much they love performing, how much they love you. And in a world of strife and anxiety, hurt people hurt each other. And there's a lot of hurt in the world right now. And what we're encouraging you to do is to show your love, pick up your instrument, and become part of the greatest peacekeeping army the world has ever seen. Because artists like Adeline and Leroy Troy and Rhonda Vincent, when they play, they make people listen. And nobody can fight during the act of listening. So you can do that from the stage of your own front porch. Show that love. Play your music. Music doesn't have to be your livelihood to be a powerful part of your life. So use this great tool of love and art and music. My name is Michael Jonathan. I'm a folk singer. I am a song farmer. And we'll see you next week on the Woods Song.
2: 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Michael's opening song was R. Lee from the Songs of Rural America, featuring Dana Ruthers on flute, Archie Fitchner, Strong Gall. Our TV director is Maria Claire. Technical assistants are Brian Clousing, Eric Anderson, Dan Field, and Gavin Clark. The Wood Songs crew member of the week is Billy Mallory. 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For Michael Jonathan and the entire Wood Songs crew, this is Dorothy Edwards. We hope you will join us again next week for the Wood Songs Old Time Radio Hour.

0: This is KASU Jonesboro. I'm Marty Scarborough, KASU Program Director. 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
5: Lunasa is the High Celtic holiday that takes place on August 1st. It celebrates the harvesting of the first fruits of the field. It honors the god Lu, who was a tall, young, handsome warrior god of the Tuatha De Danann. He was the god of justice, war, craftsmen, and harvests. So we're going to kick it off with Lunasa with a set called Donal and Mikes, leading off with a tune called The First of August. This is from their release, Merry Sisters of Fate.

0: met Tinker's Frolics from Lunasa, and that's from their release Cass. And we started today's show with another set from Lunasa. This from their release The Merry Sisters of Fate, we heard Donach and Mikes.
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0: and Katie Marie.
1: It's Lunasa coming up, which means it's the 1st of August. It's the downhill slide of summer into autumn. I'm willing to bet we're going to have a lot more hot days as summer isn't willing to give up without a fight.
0: That's true.
1: I think it's time to play a whole bunch of Canadian artists. We're going to kick it off with Summer from Great Big Sea. And this is from the release Something Beautiful.

0: Roddy McDonald's Fancy, Rakish Patty, Kunlu Real, and Madam Hill from Kira from her release Strung Bow. And we started the set with Great Big C from the release Something Beautiful. We heard Summer.
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0: and Katie Marie.
1: We are in the middle of the first half of the show. We are presenting some Canadian artists in honor of August 1st. It's time to continue with La Brise de Mai and Le Vent d'Août, the Breeze of May and the Wind of August, from Sophie and Fiacre, along with André Marchand.

0: from Winnipeg, Manitoba. That's Jane and Kyle. I just love that Quebecois-sounding footwork there at the end. From their release, Many an Open Ground, we heard Sounds of Summer. Before that, Sophie and Fiacre, along with André Marchand. From their release, Portraits, we heard La Brise de Mai and La Ventaou, The Breeze of May and The Wind of August.
1: 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We've got lots more Celebration of Lunasa coming in the second half. But as always, it's time for a lemonade break. We'll be right back with more after this.
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0: Welcome back to High Country Celtic Radio with Joe Bly and Katie Marie. Those dog days of summer are all around us. Yep, we're celebrating the 1st of August and the first harvest here. It's called Lunasa in the Celtic calendar.
1: We started off the first half with some high-energy sets. The second half, we're going to feature a little more dreamy vibe, perfect for a hot summer day, continuing with Lunasa Danza from Enya Noolachan from her release Bilingua.

0: That's the group Bloss from their self-titled release with Greenway and The Train to Harlem. Before that, Fern Hill featuring the beautiful voice of Julie Murphy from Swansea, Wales. From the release Llantai, we heard Carl Hav, which means Summer Carol. And we started the second half of the show with Luna Sadansa from Enya Ulchan from her release Bilingua.
1: 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We're going to continue today's show with Coda from the release Train of Spirits. Here's a set called Greenway Days.

0: What a fun set from Brenda Castles. It's from the release Edendeden, You Needn't Bother. We heard Harvest Moon, Lady Anne Montgomery, The Birmingham, and Iskumaliam. Before that, The Harvest Field and The Tureen Cahill from Aidan Connolly and Brian O'Leary. And that's from the release The Groves of Neve Vigila. And we started this set with Greenway Days from Coda, their release Train of Spirits.
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That's the music that signals the beginning of Music from the Isles, a weekly program of Celtic music right here on KASU. I'm your longtime producer and host, long time and long in the tooth, Mike Doyle. Glad to have you with us this morning. Usually I begin with another instrumental other than the one you just heard, which is sort of our unofficial theme song. But today I'm beginning with a song that I found, and interesting to know it has a strong, definite Arkansas connection to Alameda Riddle, the great singer of the Ozarks. In the 1950s, Alameda Riddle was recorded in her home, I believe, by Alan Lomax. Yes, she sang this song for the great Alan Lomax. Alameda Riddle is a very well-known person. She was a legend in American folk music as a whole, much less Ozark folk music. The song is Rainbow Mid the Willows. We're going to hear a version by Andy Irvine. Now, that's a name that may not be known to you unless you're really steeped in Celtic music. But to people who make and record Celtic music and who are big fans of it, Andy Irvine is as well-known a name as Elvis Presley or, you know, Lou Rawls or Al Green. He's a superstar of Celtic music. He added a few verses to give this song a happy ending because it's about a young man who is smitten with a maiden, but he can't get to her because her father does not like him and will not allow him to call upon the daughter. But he breaks into her room anyway, fights the father and the two brothers, and escapes with her. Here is Rainbow Mid the Willows. It comes from the singing of Alameda Riddle in the Ozark Mountains, done for us here by a man born in London, lived in Dublin much of his life, but has toured the U.S. for years. It's Andy Irvine.

Beautiful tune right there. It's a traditional Irish tune. It's the Road to Liston Varna, the Road to Liston Varna from the album The Crooked Road by William Coulter and Friends. William Coulter is an amazing, accomplished guitarist, but the guitar wasn't featured as much on that as some other instruments. So we heard Shelley Phillips on oboe, Mark Forey on caval, which is an instrument from the Balkans that's sort of like a flute. And we heard Barry Phillips on cello and William Coulter on guitar with The Crooked Road to Liston Varna. That's from an album on, I believe, Windham Hill. No, it's Gord Music, 1999, Gord Music. And the album is The Crooked Road by William Coulter and Friends. Before that, man, some of the best three-part harmony being recorded today by a group nobody ever heard of. The group is The Wilderness Yet. They're from England. I think one of the three may be from Ireland, but they're based in England. And that was a tremendously thrilling version of, and a peaceful version, I might add, of the classic Celtic song, The Banks of the Ban, the Ban River. It's a love song, and it's the tune that's used for the hymn that's in many hymnals, Be Thou My Vision. Banks of the Ban was right before William Coulter and Friends, and the group that sang that was The Wilderness Yet. We opened with Mosaic featuring Andy Irvine from the Mosaic album, The Long and the Short of It, and that's on just an independent Mosaic published CD. And we heard The Willow, Rainbow Mid the Willow. Yeah, that's the one with Ozark roots. Well, the name MacLeod, spelled M-A-C-L-E-O-D, is a fairly well-known Scottish name. In my home county of Lawrence, there's a history of the county that came out in like 1920, I think, on the 100th anniversary of the founding of Lawrence County or something by a MacLeod. I can't remember his first name. But we're going to go into a couple of songs that deal with the name MacLeod. One is a real play on words. We're going to pick up the tempo a little with Natalie McMaster, who's from Cape Breton, Nova Scotia, Eastern Canada, and a fiddler extraordinaire. From her album In My Hands, we have the tune Father John MacLeod's Jig. After that, we'll hear a tune from Celtic Electric, from their album of contemporary Celtic music, Hotel Caledonia. And it is actually the original title of the tune is Mrs. MacLeod of Ramsey. But Rolling Stones fans, listen, because what they're calling it on the album is not Mrs. MacLeod of Ramsey, but Hey You, Get Off of MacLeod. That's right. Right now, it's Natalie McMaster with Father MacLeod's Jig.

That's the first half hour of Music from the Isles, and you're hearing William Coulter and Friends once again. That first tune we heard was called St. Patrick's Day, a very lively and spirited tune. Right now we're hearing another tune from the same album. We're hearing Over the Moor to Maggie. William Coulter and Friends closing out this first half hour. Stick around after these next messages. We're going to be hearing the regular bagpipes and whiskey stop, a tune on the bagpipes and a song about whiskey or something similar. Stay tuned to KASU. This is Music from the Isles. I'm Mike Doyle. Glad to have you with us.

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3: It's time for the Bagpipes and Whiskey Stop. Let's hear some bagpipes and then a whiskey song. Our bagpipe selection this week is actually a bagpipes and violin duet, and it is beautiful. We don't hear many of these. On the bagpipes, we have Juan Muñiz. Juan Muñiz is from Asturias in Spain. He plays the Asturian pipes known as the gaita. And Simon Bradley, who is from England, whose father was from Ireland, plays the fiddle. So we're going to be hearing the Belmont de Miranda suite. Juan Muñiz on Asturian bagpipes and Simon Bradley on violin or fiddle.

That's from the album The Third Grand Concert of Piping on Green Tracks Records. And it's Juan Muñiz and Simon Bradley on bagpipes and fiddle, respectively, with Belmonte de Miranda Suite. Our whiskey song of the week. I started to say whiskers song. The whiskey song. No, I haven't had any whiskey. The whiskey song of the week is from Robin Lang from his album The Angel's Share. The song is The Parish of Dunkeld, and it's about a Scottish congregation who got fed up with their priest wanting them to be teetotalers, and they got rid of him and started drinking, even distilling Highland whiskey.

In the last set, just after the whiskey song, we heard some tunes from the band Glen Road, which is a Canadian Celtic band. We heard The Circus and The Wonder. After that, we heard the well-known tune from Belfast, Tell Me Ma. Oh, we have so many versions of that. I'll Tell Me Ma. The boys won't leave the girls alone. We heard Eileen and Styx from their album Favorite Irish Songs. Just now, we heard a song, or actually a set of tunes that sounded like they could have been traditional, but they're not. This is from one of our vintage 1986 Celtic CDs, some of the oldest stuff we have in the library. And we have some stuff from the 70s, believe it or not. But this is from the album A Glint of Silver by Silly Wizard, a band of all-stars in what was then contemporary Celtic music. So we heard three tunes, Roaring Donald by Andy M. Stewart, The Man Who Shot the Windmill by Phil Cunningham, and A Glint of Silver by Phil Cunningham. Just now you heard all those. You also heard some heavy keyboard effects. That was the stuff going on in the 1980s in pop and rock music, and Phil Cunningham was working that into a lot of traditional Celtic tunes in that era of the 80s. Let's hear a twofer from Silly Wizard. I'd like to play for you the beautiful song Lover's Heart, written by another member of the band, Andy M. Stewart. And Andy sings this, Lover's Heart.

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5: From NPR News in Washington, D.C., this is Weekend Edition. I'm Scott Simon. This hour, Tamara Keith with the Week in Politics. Then, the president's plan to sell early access to his posts on Truth Social. Is it insider trading? Also, a London pub closes and a man three doors down decides to keep it going. And a scientist and a seven-year-old go birding in Philadelphia.
6: That's a coot.
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6: 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I'll show you the picture.
5: Can their walk give the boy a sense of direction to pursue his dream? And Paul Yoon's new novel, Etna, brings war to life through the eyes of a dog. 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
8: Live from NPR News in Washington, I'm Nora Rahm. Russian missiles hammered several parts of Ukraine's capital, Kyiv, in a deadly strike before dawn today. Officials say at least 9 civilians were killed and more than 30 injured. As NPR's Greg Myrie reports, the attack comes as President Trump appeared to walk back an offer to help Ukraine with its air defenses.
9: Russian ballistic missiles struck 5 separate parts of Kyiv as explosions rang out through the night. The attack set off multiple fires, and emergency teams rescued dozens of residents from burning and damaged apartment buildings. Russia has stepped up its airstrikes in recent months to exploit Ukrainian shortages of air defenses against ballistic missiles. Ukraine's president, Volodymyr Zelensky, met President Trump on Tuesday and said the U.S. was giving Ukraine a license to make its own Patriot air defense missiles. But Trump said Friday, quote, "We're talking about it, but it's a hard thing to give away that kind of technology." Greg Myrie, NPR News, Kyiv.
8: Ukrainian President Zelensky said today his forces sank a Russian container ship in the Black Sea and struck 3 Russian oil refineries. A new report from the Commerce Department says the U.S. gross domestic product grew at an annual pace of 1.5% during the spring quarter, slower growth than the economy saw last year. NPR's Scott Horsley reports inflation is hindering economic growth.
10: If consumers have to pay more for every gallon of gas, that leaves less money in their pockets to spend on everything else. And that's especially true for lower-income households. The war with Iran has caused higher inflation on average, and people's wages are not keeping up with those higher prices. So far, that has not forced most people to cut back on spending, but it has pushed them to dip into savings or put more of their spending on the credit card.
8: NPR's Scott Horsley. Leaders in some states that rely on Colorado River water are decrying a new federal plan that calls for cuts to their usage. The Mountain West News Bureau's Yvette Fernandez reports the river is facing long-term drought.
11: Cuts are proposed for lower basin states, California, Nevada, and Arizona, where Governor Katie Hobbs called the proposed plan draconian. Nevada Governor Joe Lombardo called it unrealistic. John Ensminger, general manager of the Southern Nevada Water Authority, says the cuts could hurt the state's economy and environment.
7: Nevada gets 1.8% of the water on the Colorado River, and yet they're showing hundreds of thousands, potentially acre feet of reductions.
11: Upper Basin states Colorado, New Mexico, Utah, and Wyoming would make voluntary cuts under the plan. Those states said in a statement they are committed to, quote, continued good faith discussions with our counterparts. For NPR News, I'm Yvette Fernandez in Las Vegas.
12: This is NPR News in Washington. About 200 people in Nebraska are to lose their Medicaid coverage today, according to the health policy news outlet Tradeoffs. They're the first affected by new work requirements signed into law by President Trump in his budget legislation. All states will have to comply with the new rules in January. Nebraska decided to comply now. The European Union is beefing up its regulation of artificial intelligence. Terry Schultz reports that enforcement of new AI legislation begins tomorrow.
13: Under the new rules, all AI companies operating in the 27-member EU will have to, for example, clearly label AI-generated text, images, and videos. This applies to new AI companies starting Sunday and existing companies within 4 months. The European Commission has set up an enforcement team of more than 36 people to help the EU executive track the use of AI models, order corrective measures for violations, and impose fines or block access to the European market if they're not addressed. The rules only apply to content made for professional purposes and exclude art. The EU says the goal is to ensure Europeans can trust AI while encouraging innovation. For NPR News, I'm Terry Schultz in Brussels.
12: The search continues for at least 6 climbers missing on Pakistan's Broad Peak. 4 bodies have been found. The team lost contact with its base camp Thursday after an avalanche. The expedition included well-known mountaineer Nirmal Purja, who had climbed the world's 14th highest peak in 2019, a feat chronicled in Netflix documentary 14 Peaks, Nothing is Impossible. I'm Nora Rahm, NPR News.
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4: We've got 4 hours of Arkansas Roots coming up later this morning here on KASU. Stay tuned to learn about things that the Bradbury Art Museum is bringing to the community in the upcoming weeks. We'll also speak with Forest City native country rocker Eli Adams about his new album. And we'll learn about the upcoming production of Jesus Christ Superstar from Undercurrent Collective. Arkansas Roots begins this morning at 11.
5: This is Weekend Edition from NPR News. I'm Scott Simon. Thank you for being with us. One nomination is in question. Another is the question of the moment. President Trump says he may pull his nomination of Todd Blanche to be U.S. Attorney General. And on Tuesday, Michigan Democrats will decide on their nominated campaign for U.S. Senator. It's another face-off between progressives and the party establishment. NPR senior political correspondent Tamara Keith joins us. Tam, thanks so much for being with us.
15: So great to be with you, Scott.
5: Let's begin with the Blanche nomination. What's the holdup?
15: You know, it all comes down to a settlement in a lawsuit that President Trump had filed against the IRS. As acting attorney general, Todd Blanche settled that suit by creating a $1.8 billion fund paid for by taxpayers to compensate people who feel they were victims of government weaponization during the Biden administration. So, in other words, very likely the president's allies and possibly even people who were convicted of attacking the police on January 6, 2021. So when this was first announced, the political blowback was immediate, including from Republicans. And ultimately, Blanche committed to kill the fund. Now, 2 Republican senators, Tom Tillis and John Cornyn, are saying they won't vote Blanche's nomination out of committee until they get a commitment in writing that the fund is actually dead. And this is not a particularly high bar, put in writing what you've said under oath, but it has turned into a major roadblock, at least in part because the president really stands by the need for the fund.
5: And where does that leave the Blanche nomination?
15: in limbo. But he can continue to serve as acting AG nearly indefinitely, depending on how you interpret the law. And Trump has said he may just wait out the two senators. Tillis didn't run for re-election, and Trump oversaw Cornyn's primary defeat. So both men have been more willing than other senators to put their necks out on this because they don't have to face voters again, and therefore the president's wrath has less power over them.
5: And it is Todd Blanche's Justice Department, as acting Attorney General, that alleged vandalism of the Lincoln Memorial reflecting pool. There was news about that last night.
15: Yeah, in a court filing last night, the U.S. Attorney for D.C. dropped charges against former Olympian David Hearn, who had been charged with destruction of property. President Trump had claimed on nearly 20 different occasions that vandals were to blame for the problems with the reflecting pool. He claimed with vivid detail that there was a gash cut in the waterproof coating, and it was 250 feet long. 350 feet long, 300 yards long. The length of it kept changing. The Interior Secretary backed him up. Arrests were made, all for the government to then admit in last night's filing that it was, quote, the result of flawed installation by the contractor, Atlantic Industrial Coatings, and the rush to complete the project prior to events associated with the America 250 celebration in the weeks surrounding Independence Day 2026.
5: Let's wind up with Michigan, where the race for the Democratic nomination to be the candidate for U.S. Senate. Why is this one particularly telling?
15: You know, this year, far left challengers have ridden a wave of voter anger and anti-incumbent sentiment to notch upset wins against Democratic incumbents in deep blue districts from New York to Colorado. Tuesday's primary is a test of whether that brand of progressive politics can work in a swing state, in a high-stakes race. Abdul El-Sayed is up against four-term Congresswoman Haley Stevens for an open Senate seat. One progressive leader I spoke to this week said if El-Sayed can win in Michigan, first in the primary and then in the general election in this key swing state, then there will be a stronger case for Democrats to nominate a bold economic populist outsider in the race for president in 2028. But other Democrats I spoke to are nervous about taking a risk on a candidate who in the past has taken some pretty far left positions on things like defunding the police and abolishing ICE. They're worried that in the general election, Republicans will be able to paint him as too extreme for Michigan. So we're watching closely.
5: Well, NPR's Tamara Keith, always wonderful to have you on, and particularly in this slot this morning. Thanks so much.
15: Great to chat with you.
5: Credit to Trump's social media platform, Truth Social, has begun to sell a controversial new service today. For a fee of up to $100,000 a month, Truth Social is offering early access to posts from prominent users, including the president, who uses his posts to make announcements about the economy and global affairs. NPR correspondent Bobby Allen joins us. Bobby, thanks so much for being with us.
16: Hey, Scott.
5: First, give us just some of the details about what the service is.
16: Sure. Trump Media and Technology Group, which owns Truth Social, is calling this Truth API, and it's being offered to banks and other institutional investors as a way to get a jump on what Trump and others post on Truth Social. Now, Trump's announcements about government policy, conflicts in the Middle East, and other developments can send company share prices up or down. So, you know, getting Trump's post even a few moments faster could make a difference with stock trading. And I got to say, Scott, this is just a very unusual product for a president to be selling his social media posts. And it's led to a fair amount of concern in Washington and on Wall Street.
5: What are those concerns?
16: Yeah, I talked to lawyers who formerly worked at the Securities and Exchange Commission, and they said this service looks like it violates insider trading laws against misusing public information to give certain investors an upper hand. Say, the president posts about the Strait of Hormuz, and a trader uses that to make money on oil futures. Democrats, too, have taken notice. They've been criticizing this. Senators Elizabeth Warren and Adam Schiff wrote a letter to the SEC demanding an investigation.
5: Are Wall Street traders biting?
16: You know, the service is being pitched to big banks and institutions. We're talking about a price tag of over $1 million a year. This isn't cheap. I reached out to a dozen brokers, hedge fund managers, and other investors, and nearly all of them declined to be interviewed. But one high-profile Wall Street executive did talk to me on the condition that he not be named, since this person feared retaliation from the Trump administration. And this person called the service, quote, insane, and said there's no way, quote, myself and 200 of my friends in finance will get anywhere near this service, since in another administration, it would be viewed as criminal.
5: How does Trump's media company respond to these criticisms?
16: Yeah, a spokeswoman for Trump's media company said Truth API gives customers faster access to public information and said that critics, including law professors and Democrats, have invented new theories of insider trading to attack the president.
5: Bobby, how does this Truth Social service fit into the larger picture of how the president's been able to profit during his time in office?
16: Yeah, you know, recent government disclosures show how Trump earned more than $2 billion last year, mostly from cryptocurrency ventures. And according to legal scholars and historians, that scale of profit while being in the White House is record-breaking. And he has been sharply criticized for it, whether it's his Trump meme coin or visits to Mar-a-Lago and his golf courses or this latest Truth Social offering. The president is just finding new and unusual ways of growing his family's wealth while governing the country. Now, in response, a spokeswoman for Trump's media company said, quote, certain politicians accuse us of anti-free market behavior while pressuring businesses into boycotting a product, all in a coordinated effort to harm a publicly traded company. So, Scott, for now, all this pushback isn't keeping the Trump Media and Technology Group from shopping around its latest service.
5: NPR correspondent Bobby Allen, thanks so much.
16: Thanks, Scott.
5: Margot Howard was the person you'd hope to be seated next to at a dinner party to hear her purr anecdotes and observations about all the other guests. When it was reported this week that Margot had died at the age of 86, a lot of coverage was understandably about the years she wrote the Dear Prudence advice column for Slate and then another called Dear Margot. Advice was her family business. After all, Margot's mother, Epi Lederer, spent nearly 50 years writing the widely syndicated column Dear Ann Landers. I met Margot when I was a young Chicago reporter, and she was a glamorous Chicago columnist. There's a famous story about a party of Chicago journos who repaired back to Margot's place one snowy night, where she invited them to plop their snow-crusted coats in her bedroom while she heated up some cocoa, I'm sure. A guest who apparently did not know her family background pranced out howling, "Margot, Margot, how delicious! You have a picture of Ann Landers in your bedroom!" Margot later wrote a hilarious memoir, Eat, Drink, and Remarry, about her four marriages, including to a Hollywood actor and a Boston cardiologist, all of whom she wrote about with affection and respect. "What good is experience," she once told me, "if you can't learn from it?" I'd hear from Margot every few weeks, usually right after our show. She'd share some pearl of gossip or tell how Herschel, her dog, loved one of our stories. One week she listened and wrote, "I heard your Minnesota farmers and Seder in Nepal. Lots of ways to live your life, no?" The details of those stories have left me, but Margot's sage observation hasn't. A lot of ways to live your life, yes. She'd also drop a line now and then just to ask about my family. How are the beauties? Once Margot sent me a check to pass along to someone we'd interviewed who had been burned out of their home. She wrote, "I don't think they need more kind words as much as this." The night white smoke rose from the Sistine Chapel to herald Pope Leo's election, Margot exclaimed, "Mon Dieu, the Pope has a Chicago accent." Our birthdays were within a day of each other. My next one, while blessed, will seem a little lonelier. Without Margot Howard around to bid me, as she did year after year, happy birthdays, Cupcake, and we soldier on.

0: Thank you, Margum. 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
7: I'm Nora Rahm with these headlines. Ukrainian authorities say Russia launched ballistic missiles and drones at Kyiv last night into this morning, killing at least 9 people. This is the second major attack on Ukraine this week. Spanish authorities say most of the tens of thousands of migrants who crossed the Moroccan border into the Spanish territory of, say, Utah Thursday have now returned to their country. At least 67 people died in the attempt. And the Justice Department has moved to dismiss a criminal case against former Olympian David Hearn. He was charged with damaging the Lincoln Memorial reflecting pool. Prosecutors say the damage was caused by a botched installation. I'm Nora Rahm, NPR News in Washington.

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1: This is Weekend Edition from NPR News. I'm Scott Simon. Children who cross the border alone are required by law to receive legal representation. But for the first time in more than 20 years, the federal government is not renewing its contract with the legal nonprofit groups providing those lawyers. And thousands of children could get deported soon by themselves. NPR investigative reporter Kiara Eisner joins us in our studios. Kiara, thanks so much for being with us.
2: Thank you.
1: Help us get hold of the size of this problem. How many children are affected?
2: The legal nonprofits who represent these kids estimate that more than 26,000 kids could lose representation. The U.S. decided decades ago that those children deserved protection here in the U.S. by law, because children who cross the border alone are vulnerable to abuse and trafficking. The government has since paid a network of almost 100 legal organizations to provide kids with that legal help. But the Trump administration stopped making payments to those legal organizations, and they're now owed more than $65 million in total. And the contract with those providers did expire yesterday and hasn't been renewed.
1: And Carol, why did the government stop paying these groups?
2: Well, to answer that, we need to talk about the Office of Refugee Resettlement, or ORR. That's the agency responsible for housing those unaccompanied children. ORR started asking the lawyers for confidential information about the kids last year. That's never happened before, their lawyers say. And the lawyers didn't share that data. They say they're legally prohibited from providing that sort of information to anyone because it violates a longstanding legal and ethical rule called attorney-client privilege. That means attorneys can't share details about their clients. The lawyers are now facing the fact that they may have to wind down the services they've been providing to the kids they represent, and some have already started to do that.
1: And what happens to these children if lawyers can't represent them?
2: Lawyers aren't exactly sure because this has never happened before, but I spoke with a lawyer, Alexa Sandukas, who works for the Galveston Houston Immigrant Representation Project, or GERP. She said children would have to represent themselves in court. But many of these kids can't speak fluent English, and some of them are too young to have learned how to talk at all. Sanduka said that would probably end up with more than 99% of them getting deported. Here's Sandukas now.
3: And they've come to the United States seeking safety and protection. And what this administration is asking us to do now is to turn our backs on them completely. And they will undoubtedly be sent to harmful, dangerous situations. And I worry some will be killed if they lose their lawyers.
2: The U.S. would be returning young children to places where they may not have any guardians and sending them back alone. We should also note that we reached out to ORR and the White House with questions about this and didn't hear back. The ORR did tell the Washington Post in a statement that the agency remains fully compliant with its legal and regulatory obligations.
1: Kiara, does this not violate the law that requires representation for children?
2: The lawyers definitely think it does violate the Traffic Victims Protection Reauthorization Act that requires children in the U.S. who cross the border alone to receive protection from the U.S. government. A group of those legal nonprofits sued ORR last year and asked a judge to force the government to pay them for what's owed and continue paying them for more services. On Wednesday, the government informed the network that they were considering a new contract, potentially with different providers. But as of today, no contract is in place, and as soon as Monday, kids could still have to start appearing in court alone.
1: NPR investigative reporter Kiara Eisner. Kiara, thanks so much for being with us.
2: Thank you, Scott.
1: Health Secretary Robert F. Kennedy Jr. has long questioned the value of mRNA, the technology that created the COVID vaccine with unprecedented speed. This coming week, Kennedy's Food and Drug Administration is expected to make a critical decision on a new kind of mRNA flu shot.

0: That's where pop it up on a screen and it hits you, right in the face.
1: The FDA said it would not review Moderna's application for its mRNA flu shot, effectively rejecting it. It was a shock.
0: We had talked to the FDA at every step along the way, including prior to filing, and they had said, you can go forward and submit and we'll conduct the review.
1: Moderna went public with what happened and shook the pharmaceutical industry. There was an outcry over the FDA's backtracking. A little over a week later, the agency reconsidered and agreed to review the vaccine after Moderna promised to add a confirmatory study if the vaccine makes it to market. The agency has until August 5th to make a decision. But the FDA flip-flop had a chilling effect. Rena Conti, a health economist at Boston University, says the industry and its investors will be watching closely. The U.S. market is the most lucrative, and they depend on the FDA to be consistent and fair.
2: They don't want to spend money if they don't think there's going to be a way to actually make money on the other end.
1: What's more, the Department of Health and Human Services canceled almost $500 million in mRNA vaccine research funding last summer. As for HHS, it says it's advancing the president's commitment to strengthen public health through gold standard science, and the FDA will continue doing that while supporting innovation. But Hoag says Moderna is holding off on some planned mRNA research until the company knows how things will shake out. Jeff Koller is a professor at Johns Hopkins University who has studied mRNA technology for decades. He says in the world of mRNA, Moderna is a big company, and most of the rest are tiny biotechs with 20 or 30 employees.
3: When you see the FDA rejecting a product that comes from Moderna, well, why is it that my little company would be able to push through? I mean, what do I have that's the differentiator?
1: Koller says the FDA's actions, combined with HHS funding cuts, spooked the venture capital firms that backed many of the smaller mRNA biotechs. That matters to people like 69-year-old Yanush Rosh, a retired computer scientist who lives in London. When his doctors found inoperable stage 3 lung cancer 2 years ago, it was a surprise. He's a runner and sailor and had no symptoms, but the tumor was the size of a golf ball.
4: It was discovered by coincidence.
1: Rosh got into a clinical trial that made him the first person in the UK to receive an experimental mRNA vaccine for non-small cell lung cancer. The vaccine is being developed by BioNTech, Pfizer's partner in the first vaccine against COVID-19.
4: I decided to participate because I saw that was a big chance for me. And also, as a scientist, I wanted to participate in such a program to give other patients a hope.
1: After a year of treatment with the mRNA cancer vaccine.
4: And now the cancer is gone.
1: But he's watched as the Trump administration and Health Secretary Robert F. Kennedy Jr. have taken aim at mRNA vaccines. Rosh is a U.S. citizen, so he says he wrote Kennedy a letter.
4: I told him my story, and this is a new hope for people, for millions of people. And they cut off this hope.
1: He says Kennedy never wrote back. Sydney Lupkin, NPR News.
5: When Peter Scott bought a house in a leafy suburb of London, part of the appeal was the local pub, just 3 doors down the street. But a few months after Peter moved in, the Lion pub went out of business. Peter then had a mad idea. I mean, he's British after all. Why not buy the pub? So, Peter Scott clubbed together with other members of the community, and late last year, the Lion reopened its doors for business. Peter Scott joins us now from Teddington, London. Thanks so much for being with us.
6: Thank you, Scott. It's a pleasure to be here.
5: Why buy the pub instead of just going to another one?
6: Well, I think it's very close, and I am all for convenience. But also, I think pubs are important. And if you live in a community, especially as I do on a quite a close-knit community, you want a place to meet, to socialize with your neighbors, to do all those neighborly things that one would wish to do. And it's easier to do that in close proximity. It's also an extremely nice building, which I wouldn't have wished to have been developed into apartments, which was probably the alternative.
5: Help us understand what role the pub plays in British life.
6: Well, so traditionally it plays a role around alcohol and food.

0: food and company and evening entertainment and so on and so forth. But increasingly, as other kind of third spaces, if you like, i.e. not work and not home, have been closed across the UK, it's become a hub for the whole community, not just those who want a pint of beer or an evening meal. And so now it plays all kinds of different roles, but the primary one is that ability to bring the community together. You can walk into a pub, especially a pub like ours, and you'll be confident that you'll know someone there. And if you don't know someone there, you'll know the barman and you'll feel like you know someone there. And that's a pretty special thing and increasingly rare as time goes on in this country, at least.
1: Yeah. I understand this isn't your full-time job, right?
0: Certainly not, no. And indeed, I have a full-time job running another company. We have a management team in place in the pub who are primarily responsible for the day-to-day running of the business.
1: What are the challenges of running a pub?
0: There are several. Primarily, it's a tough environment for hospitality, I think across the world probably, but certainly in the UK, pressures on costs. And as costs go up, you of course can't and wouldn't wish to pass all of those costs on to your customers because they'll cease to be your customers. So you're constantly squeezed in a financial sense. Other challenges include, certainly to those of us who are new to the business, understanding how hospitality works, frankly, and understanding how the people in it are motivated and what kinds of people work in the industry. So challenges around finding and retaining really strong staff. And then myriad challenges around suppliers and food and all kinds of things. So it's been a learning curve, that's for sure.
1: A lot of pubs have been closing in the UK, haven't they?
0: They absolutely have, yeah. And I think that's partly because of the pressures on costs that I was referring to earlier, taxes, etc. But also because the old model, which relied essentially on a pub co leasing the property downwards to a tenant, doesn't work so well when people are not constantly going to the pub, drinking alcohol, etc., where pubs have to adapt into other spaces. I think that's proven a real challenge. And those pub cos who tend to be the landlords of the tenants who then operate haven't always been as supportive as they could have been of the tenants that serve them.
1: Do you have a pub quiz at the Lion?
0: We certainly do every Tuesday. If you're in the area, please do come on down. We're not far from Richmond. If you're visiting Ted Lasso's shoot or Hampton Court, we're just down the road.
1: My favorite fictional team.
0: Yeah.
1: But you would be my favorite real pub. Question that might strike you as somewhat out of line. There's a man named BJ Lederman who does our theme music. Does he ever come in for a pint?
0: He may, but I don't know him personally.
1: Okay, just thought I'd ask. If we were buying a round for you, what would you have?
0: I would probably have a craft lager, I think, or potentially, certainly in the wintertime, I'd have a stout, possibly a Guinness.
1: Well, cheers.
0: Thank you very much. Cheers to you.
1: Peter Scott, one of the owners of The Lion Pub in Teddington, London. Thanks so much for being with us.
0: Thank you very much.
1: Ladies, babies, get your tasting spoons ready. Frozen yogurt's making a comeback again. It was once popular for what was missing.
2: Froyo was low fat or fat free. Froyo was low calorie.
1: This time around,
2: Froyo has a lot of protein, probiotics, and even prebiotics in all kinds of live cultures.
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0: and you're listening to Weekend Edition from NPR News. Voters in Missouri are facing a ballot question backed by the state's Republican-led legislature. It would make it harder for those very voters to change the state's constitution in the future. St. Louis Public Radio's Jason Rosenbaum reports from one of several states with proposals to raise the bar for the public to make laws.
1: Republicans hold all the top offices in Missouri and control the legislature. They've banned abortion and are conservative with benefits. But Missouri voters have gone to the ballot box to pass constitutional amendments that overturn that abortion ban. They've also voted to expand Medicaid and legalize marijuana. So now the legislature has put a question on the ballot aimed at making it harder to pass amendments. Republicans who back the proposal, like Southeast Missouri resident Barry Bean, say the state constitution is too unwieldy and that things like gambling and marijuana regulations should be passed through the legislative process.
2: I don't think that the average voter really appreciates just how much even a very few people can accomplish if they'll put the time in and work with their legislators, work with the legislative process, and have a little patience.
1: But the proposal, called Amendment 4, is drawing sharp opposition from voters who see the legislature as unresponsive.
3: When democracy is under attack, what do we do?
4: Stand up, fight back!
3: I said, what do we do?
4: Stand up, fight back!
1: At a rally against the proposal in suburban St. Louis, Cindy Austin decried Amendment 4 as an affront to direct democracy.
5: We've got politicians who don't like when the people speak about what they want to be law. And so they're trying to take that away from us.
1: Currently in Missouri, a majority vote statewide can amend the Constitution. Under Amendment 4, that would still be the rule for questions put on the ballot by the legislature. But initiatives started by the public would need a majority vote in each of the state's 8 congressional districts. It gives any district a kind of veto power. About half the states don't allow voter initiatives. But among those that do, Missouri isn't the only place looking at making them harder to pass. North Dakota and South Dakota will decide in the fall on amendments requiring 60% of the vote to pass, while California and Utah could also raise the bar for voters to approve certain taxes. Nicole Fisher of Ballotpedia, which tracks statewide initiatives, says Missouri's proposal requiring passage in all of the state's congressional districts would be one of the toughest thresholds.
6: So you have 8 congressional districts. 2 of them went for Democratic votes, 6 more Republican votes. So those would be a lot more difficult to pass.
1: None of the big recent amendments approved by voters would have passed under the higher threshold. Even Amendment 4 proponents like Wayne County resident Vinnie Club concede the plan is getting a rougher-than-expected reception.
7: I think it's just a lot of anger and mistrust in the government, so that's spreading through everything.
1: There's another issue here. The legislature has tried to nullify some voter amendments in the past. Voters are proposing a ballot question in the fall to take that power away from lawmakers. For NPR News, I'm Jason Rosenbaum in St. Louis.

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3: I'm Nora Rahm with these headlines. The Justice Department now says the damage done to the Lincoln Memorial reflecting pool was caused by poor installation and workers rushing to complete the project in time for Independence 12 celebrations. It's dropping charges against former Olympian David Hurd. Russia launched another major missile and drone attack against the Ukrainian capital Kyiv last night. Ukrainian officials say at least 9 people were killed. And after widespread condemnation, FIFA president Gianni Infantino is abandoning a plan to sell World Cup profits to private investors, including the family of President Trump's son-in-law, Jared Kushner. I'm Nora Rahm, NPR News in Washington.

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1: This is Weekend Edition from NPR News. I'm Scott Simon. Half a million mosquitoes are going to be set free in the Washington, D.C. area this summer. But these are the kind of mosquitoes you just might want buzzing around. They're male mosquitoes, infected with a bacteria that prevents eggs from hatching. Large releases of these mosquitoes in parts of Singapore have brought populations down by 90%. Stephen Dobson is an entomologist at the University of Kentucky and the CEO of MosquitoMate, a lab that creates them. And he joins us now from that lab in Lexington, Kentucky. Thanks so much for being with us.
2: Thank you. Great to be here.
1: So what do? You just tell these mosquitoes go at each other?
2: Millions of years has taught them exactly what to do.
1: And what happens?
2: The males fly around. They don't drink blood. It's just the females that drink blood. They use the protein from blood to make eggs. Males don't make eggs. They do a little pollination along with finding females. They mate with them, and then those females become sterile.
1: How did you develop these mosquitoes?
2: Well, they were developed back around 2005. This was at the University of Kentucky in my laboratory. And basically, this is a naturally occurring bacterium named Wolbachia. We moved it from one mosquito by using small needles. We pulled the egg yolk out of one mosquito egg and injected it into another.
1: Forgive me, I have to stop you there because you say that it's the most natural thing in the world. Like, how big are the needles or how small are they?
2: Microscopic. It would be hard enough to do it with a chicken egg, but imagine doing this with an egg that you have to have under 40x magnification.
1: My memory of Kentucky is that it's a mosquito haven. I just wonder if they ever buzz close to you and somebody says, stay away from that guy.
2: Yes, we do have these mosquitoes. They're very common. They're the ones that kind of buzz around your ankles. They're black and white striped. In Kentucky and D.C., where you're located, these are invasive species. The tiger mosquito is the one that's the biggest problem. It was not in the United States prior to 1985. And so that's a question that we commonly get. By removing these mosquitoes, are we somehow negatively affecting the ecosystem? And the answer is we're actually taking it back to a more natural state prior to the introduction of these mosquitoes.
1: Who buys these mosquitoes?
2: We are currently providing mosquitoes to private pest control operators. So these are people who would come to your backyard in the D.C. area. And then we're also providing mosquitoes to abatement districts. These are municipal districts in Florida and California where tax dollars are paying for mosquito control.
1: And what are the benefits of this approach?
2: One nice thing is that this is a species-specific approach. So instead of a broad-spectrum chemical that can affect bees or butterflies or beneficial insects, these males, they're only looking for females of the same species. Another advantage is there's no known resistance. Currently, we've been forced to reuse the same chemicals for decades. As a result of that, many of these mosquito populations have developed resistance against these chemicals.
1: How long does it take to get results?
2: We're basically impacting the next generation. You would not see a reduction in your yard for several weeks. When those eggs fail to hatch, your population is going to go down.
1: Professor Stephen Dobson, who's an entomologist at the University of Kentucky and CEO of MosquitoMate, thanks very much for being with us.
2: Thank you. It was a pleasure.
1: What do you want to be when you grow up? Children get asked this all the time. Even if they have a passion for something, it's hard for them to know what that dream job would be like, and all too often don't have an adult who can show them. NPR's Janet Wu Zhongli set out to change that by introducing a 7-year-old in Philadelphia to a working professional.
3: Binoculars, deep lore.
4: Meet Caleb Townsend.
3: Okie dokie. all suited up.
4: In his bright blue waterproof jacket, holding in his small hands a pair of binoculars that hang around his neck. Because today, he's going on a bird walk.
3: It looks like it stopped raining, so outside.
4: Caleb loves nature, and he wants to be a conservation scientist. His latest obsession?
3: Well, I just really got interested in birds because I thought they were really cool, and I wanted to study all types of animals.
4: I was moved by his curiosity, and it made me wonder what would it take for him to hold on to his dream, which led us to the Audubon Discovery Center in Philadelphia.
5: Oh, look, here comes a ring-necked duck right there. You see him?
3: I see him.
5: Cool.
3: His wings are like brrrr.
4: That other voice you hear is Keith Russell. He's a conservation scientist at Audubon.
6: We're here basically to protect birds.
4: He says every so often he sees kids like Caleb lose interest in nature, from getting teased or made fun of by their friends.
6: When you're growing up, there's a lot of pressure to fit in.
4: He says he understands those hurdles. Russell, too, was once in Caleb's shoes, a young bird lover in Philadelphia who could have used a mentor.
6: There's expectations that Black folks do this and Black folks don't do that. And that's been a real barrier for Black folks to get into birding. So it's really important to have support and to, you know, be with people that understand your interests.
4: So I asked Keith Russell if he could be that person for Caleb. And one Monday morning in early spring, he invited Caleb and his mom on his bird walk.
7: Well, you're going to go walking along with Keith now.
4: Down the Discovery Center's nature trail, a patch of green at the heart of the city.
3: How did you get so passionate and just fall in love with birds?
6: I got interested in birds when I was in the first grade. My parents got me some binoculars. They also got me a bird book. And they also found someone that lived in our neighborhood that knew about birds. That person took me out on bird walks and helped me to learn more about birds.
3: Okay. What do you love most about your job?
6: Well, I think the thing that I love most is just being able to share my love of birds with other people and help them with their interest in birds, too.
3: Keep walking.
4: With his bird book and binoculars tucked into his jacket, Russell takes Caleb down the muddy trail.
5: Come over here a little bit.
4: Lined by tall trees that wrap around the water.
3: It's a sycamore, my favorite tree.
4: He explains to Caleb that Philadelphia is part of a major migratory path for ducks and other water birds that arrive every spring.
5: That's a coot.
3: A coot?
5: Yeah, it's not a duck, but it swims. I'll show you the picture.
4: Russell flips through his bird book and points to Caleb.
5: It's black and it has a white bill. And there it is, swimming in the water.
3: Wow.
4: As they hike in the rain, Russell teaches Caleb that if you want to be a conservation scientist and study birds, you have to be patient.
5: You hear that bird going, chick, chick.
3: Yeah, I hear it. You have really good hearing.
5: Well, it's important to know the sounds that the birds make because so often you hear birds, but you never see them.
4: To get a closer look, Russell tells Caleb that he goes on walks like this every season to survey local and migratory birds. His goal is to protect more than 1 billion birds that die each year from flying into windows.
6: So we here at the Discovery Center have a lot of ropes in front of the windows, and we have dots on the windows.
3: You know, I did put stickers up on my window from keeping the night birds and the day birds from flying into the windows.
6: Oh, that's very clever. Thank you for doing that. I'm sure the birds are happy, too, that they're not going to fly into your windows.
4: Caleb learned a lot from the bird walk. He tells Russell that he wants to follow in his footsteps, go to school for biology, and someday work in conservation science.
5: I must say he knows a lot for a 7. He's doing well in terms of his knowledge, that's for sure.
4: It's starting to rain harder, and Caleb is having a hard time seeing through his binoculars.
3: I think I need a wipe again.
4: Yeah. Russell wipes Caleb's lenses.
5: Here's what I do.
4: And shares one trick of the trade.
5: When I'm not looking at something, I just put them in here and hold them there.
4: On our walk back, Caleb, on his own, tucks his binoculars into his jacket.
3: Yay!
4: A trick he just learned from his new mentor.
3: Hello, we're back.
4: Janet Ujung Lee, NPR News, Philadelphia.
1: Paul Yoon's new novel is a kind of contemporary Odyssey, except the central character is a dog who becomes part of a war in an unnamed country. He sniffs out bombs to save lives. He sinks his teeth into enemies, makes alliances, loses friends, and goes on. And he is the narrator of his own story. Etna is the name of the dog and the new novel by Paul Yoon. He's a 2021 Guggenheim Fellow and the author of 6 books of fiction and joins us from Hudson, New York. Thanks so much for being with us.
8: Thanks, Scott. It's such a pleasure to be here. I'm so happy to be with you.
1: We're happy to have you. How does Etna get recruited, if that's quite the word?
8: Yeah, no, I think that is the word. He's a little pup in a fictional country on the coast. He's on a farm. He's living happily on a farm with other animals and other dogs and his mom and his siblings. And one day he sort of senses a change in the air, so to speak. And a mysterious woman comes to the farm and says that she's looking for dogs to join her and her army for a coming war. And before he knows it, he's lifted up and hurried into her truck, and he's gone. And so it happens pretty fast.
1: She tells Etna, you're going to work hard and save a lot of lives. I found myself very touched by that.
8: Yeah, absolutely. And you know, he's so young, and he's really disoriented at this point, and he's never been in a car before, and so he doesn't know what's going on. And I think there's a future laid out for him in that moment when she says that. But, you know, for him at that moment, it's hard for him to process it because he's so scared and alone, and I think missing his mother and his siblings on the farm.
1: He forms a particular relationship, too, with Jason, his human comrade.
8: Yes, his handler. Yes, exactly.
1: I didn't want to say handler. It sounded cold.
8: Yeah. Sure. Absolutely. Yeah.
1: They're comrades. I mean.
8: Oh, absolutely. They're comrades. I think they grow to rely on each other. They grow to protect each other and to be willing to give their lives for each other. Part of it is that when he was sort of taken away from his original family, Jason and his fellow dogs and his entire unit becomes a new family, so to speak, as the war goes on. And so he's really, really connected to Jason, who's always by his side.
1: Let me ask you to read a section. And this is tough stuff.
8: Yeah, absolutely. Here we go. We worked and fought all over the country. We walked and ran and trekked and rode in trucks and jumped through open and broken windows. And we climbed and ascended, and we lived almost every day with explosions and gunfire and houses falling and buildings falling and everywhere fire and bodies on fire and the earth breaking and breaking deeper. And Jason and Brian and all the men we were with killed other men and sometimes animals, and I killed and the other dogs killed. We lost men, we lost dogs. We slept when and where we could, and some nights when it was safe and silent, we watched the men build their own fires on top of the earth that had already been burned by fires. And we all slept beside those new fires and woke and got up and started again.
1: What do we learn about war when we see it through the eyes of a dog?
8: Well, my hope is we sort of see, in some ways, it's utter senselessness. And yet that ability for this dog to just keep going and to endure and to keep pushing on and to survive alongside his men. But also I think feeling, well, I'm not sure, you know, but I think also feeling that they are doing their best, but they're also, you know, it's complex. They are also responsible for a lot of destruction and death. And so part of it is, I think, Etna reckoning with all this and not exactly being a hero and dealing with that throughout the novel as well.
1: What are the challenges? I wish I knew a better way to put this. What are the challenges in having a dog as your narrator?
8: Oh, I don't know where to begin. I think part of it was trying to make that leap into the voice and the mind and the point of view of a non-human perspective. And that was probably, I mean, that was the biggest challenge. And yet I also, you know, just as the writer creating the story, I also, it was paramount and important to me that the readers
9: sort of have a way in and are able to build this world or see this world and understand the world perhaps in ways that Aetna isn't necessarily describing or telling. And so balancing that was a huge challenge for me too.
1: Does he learn the importance of having a pack?
9: Oh, absolutely. In fact, I think his original goal is he wants to go to a physical place. He wants to go home because that's where he feels he belongs. But along the way, I think he learns that what's more important is he needs a pack and that everyone needs a pack. And he does find one through the kindness of a few humans and a few dogs. He forms a kind of new family that all help him get to where he wants to go.
1: Paul Yoon, his new novel, Aetna. Thank you so much for being with us.
9: Oh, it was such a pleasure to be here, Scott.
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0: 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I'm Scott Simon.
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0: From NPR News in Washington, D.C., this is Weekend Edition. I'm Scott Simon. This hour, the increasing role of Iranian-backed proxies in the current conflict, then a new federal plan for the Colorado River that would dramatically cut water to three states. Will the president's new tariffs stand up in court? And high surf advisories in Southern California today, where lifeguard Pono Barnes says that could mean hundreds of rescues on his beach alone.
6: Those days where you're just in the water making rescues with your buddies and you go home absolutely exhausted, but you feel great.
0: And then Michelle Steele with sports. Is FIFA in retreat? First, we have our newscast. It's Saturday, August 1 already, 2026.
7: Live from NPR News in Washington, I'm Nora Rahm. Five states hold primary elections on Tuesday: Kansas, Michigan, Missouri, Virginia, and Washington. Nowhere is the debate over the future of the Democratic Party more intense right now than in Michigan, where early voting is underway in the primary for a critical U.S. Senate seat. The race pits a progressive insurgent against a four-term congresswoman. NPR's Sam Greenglass reports.
8: The race between former public health official Abdul El-Sayed and Representative Haley Stevens has become so fraught, in part because it's seen as a proxy for so many debates roiling the party now. Insider versus outsider, farther left versus moderate, new media versus old. Alyssa Diebold, chair of the Macomb County Democrats, says she's hearing a common theme from voters.
9: People are pissed. People are fed up. It's not working. Like, this is not working for the majority of people. Gas is expensive. Groceries are expensive. Healthcare is insane.
8: Democrats see holding on to this Michigan Senate seat as essential to retaking the chamber this fall. Whoever wins Tuesday will face Republican Mike Rogers, a former congressman. Sam Greenglass, NPR News, Farmington Hills, Michigan.
7: President Trump's social media platform, Truth Social, has now begun selling an early access version of his posts to investment banks and other institutions.
10: As NPR's Bobby Allen reports, the service has raised alarm among legal experts and former Wall Street regulators.
11: For $100,000 a month, Truth API offers an early feed of the president's Truth Social posts. Since Trump regularly uses his social media site to make news about the economy and world affairs or hints at government policy, the posts can move the stock market. Former regulators with the Securities and Exchange Commission told NPR the service appears to violate insider trading laws against misusing government information for private gain. In response, a spokeswoman for Trump Media and Technology Group said the new product gives customers faster access to public information, saying critics have, quote, invented new theories of insider trading to attack the president. Government disclosure showed Trump made more than $2 billion while in office last year. Bobby Allen, NPR News.
10: A blistering heat dome has settled in over large swaths of the southwest and central U.S. National Weather Service meteorologist Mark Chouinard says some areas will get some relief, but temperatures will remain high in other areas.
12: A cold front will move across the north, so that will cool off Montana and Wyoming as we head into Monday. But the heat will persist across the south, so we'll see well above normal temperatures from California to New Mexico, even Colorado. And then as we head through much of the week, it might modify a little bit, but the general idea of above normal temperatures and at least some heat risk continuing across a lot of the southwest.
10: In the Pacific Northwest, he says the heat may cause an elevated fire risk. This is NPR News in Washington. The Justice Department has moved to dismiss a criminal case against former Olympian David Hearn. He had been charged with damaging the Lincoln Memorial reflecting pool after it had undergone a $14 million renovation. Prosecutors say they now know that it was caused by botched installation and workers rushing to finish before Independence Day celebrations. Women are once again stepping up to the plate. Today, the new Women's Pro Baseball League plays its inaugural game. NPR's Amy Held reports all games will be played in Springfield, Illinois.
13: It's not women's first league of their own.
14: There's no crying in baseball!
13: Immortalized in the 1992 film about women who really did pitch in when men left to fight World War II.
15: Hey, get the skirt!
13: The hit movie helped inspire Ladies League Baseball in 1997. Low interest played a part, ending both leagues. But recently, elite women's sports have exploded in popularity and revenue. And now, the Women's Pro Baseball League is taking a crack at it. With 60 players across four teams, Rocky Henley manages and coaches the New York Heights and says it's a natural fit for fans of Major League Baseball.
16: There's not much difference. It's just women playing. And it's phenomenal.
13: First up is New York against the Los Angeles Queens. Amy Held, NPR News.
10: After widespread condemnation, FIFA President Gianni Infantino is abandoning a plan to sell World Cup profits to private investors, including the family of President Trump's son-in-law, Jared Kushner. He said he's changed his mind after listening carefully to all the views. I'm Nora Rahm, NPR News in Washington.
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0: This is Weekend Edition from NPR News. I'm Scott Simon. Thank you for being with us. The U.S. continued its strikes on Iran this week, and Tehran responded by hitting U.S. targets across the region, as well as tankers being escorted by the U.S. in the Strait of Hormuz. Iranian-backed militias and proxies are now playing a bigger role in the conflict. This week, the U.S. and Saudi Arabia carried out airstrikes on Iranian-backed militias in Iraq. We're joined now by Ray Takei. He's Senior Fellow for Middle East Studies at the Council on Foreign Relations. Thank you so much for being with us.
18: Thank you for having me.
0: We hear a lot about Hezbollah in Lebanon, for example, which Iran helped form, but we haven't heard as much in recent years about Shia militias in places like Iraq. How active are these groups?
15: The Shia militias were really came to their own in Iraq in the aftermath of the U.S. invasion in 2003, when the Shia community began to mobilize politically. And of course, there was a civil war in Iraq that had a sectarian color to it. And that's where Iran really became active in mobilizing various Shia groups into militias. Not all Shia militias were under Iranian control, but some of the critical ones were, particularly Qutb Hezbollah, which is its core ally in that country today.
0: And how much support do these armed groups get from Iran?
15: In terms of logistics and military and so forth, it's quite substantial. But many of these Shia militias and their representatives are in some ways now integrated into Iraqi political structure and ministries. And that gives them access to the resources of Iraq, but also at the same time gives them additional support from Iran. So in this sense, Iran has its tentacles into the bureaucracy of the Iraqi government, such as Ministry of Intelligence. And that's where a lot of influence comes.
0: Help us understand the balance between these groups being outright proxies and the degree to which they act at the command of Iran or in Iran's interests.
15: Well, not all proxies are alike. And Hezbollah in Lebanon has always been Iran's most important ally and its most compliant ally. Houthis, on the other hand, in Yemen, tend to have their own mind, and they tend to cooperate with Iran when it's in their interest, as they see their defined interests at the time. Shia militias are a little different stories. The Badr Brigade, which is the one Iranians created in the 1980s to fight Iraq, that's actually less responsive to Iranian direction today than Qutb Hezbollah, which takes a lot of logistical assistance from Iran. So it varies from group to group. But the core groups are much more in line with the Iranian objectives today.
0: Mm-hmm. But they still have their own domestic agendas, certainly.
15: They must, because they're still operating in a contested political environment in Iraq. And they have to abide by the kind of a complexity of Iraqi politics. But Iran has an important source of leverage over Iraqi politics because of its connections to the Shia community, or at least important segments of it.
0: What role might they play in a widening conflict?
15: Well, as both sides escalate incrementally, the United States and Iran, they both try to have as much resources at their disposal and points of leverage. For the United States, the points of leverage are obvious, putting pressure on the Iranian economy through selective military strikes and punishing strikes in hope that it eventually comes to terms with the United States. For the Iranians, the points of leverage are less obvious, but also have proven quite powerful. For instance, closing the straits in the Persian Gulf, and activating the proxies as a means of having another source of retaliation against the United States.
0: Mr. Takei, Iraq called the Saudi U.S. bombing there this week a flagrant violation of its sovereignty. Could bombing the countries where these militia are based and where they operate widen the conflict and further destabilize the region?
15: It certainly has that feel to it, and sometimes widening the conflict doesn't necessarily reduce the possibility of conflict coming to an end. It sort of reminds me when Richard Nixon started bombing Cambodia in order to get peace in Vietnam. It didn't work then. I'm not quite sure if expansion of this conflict works in this case as well. These groups now may actually retaliate against Saudi Arabia. They're pledging to do so, and that creates another dynamic of violence, counter-strike and strike and so forth that we have seen across this region.
0: Does the Iranian relationship with these groups give Iran a stronger hand when it comes to ostensibly and perhaps making some kind of agreement with the U.S. to end the conflict?
15: Well, both sides, United States and Iran, are seemingly open to diplomatic engagement. However, they both want the diplomatic outcome to be defined by their terms of preference. So at this point, they're both using all points of leverage that they have in order to impose those demands on the other side. And that's why you don't have negotiations that are meaningful at this point, because both sides think they're going to pressure the other one into compliance. And the president said it, I think, yesterday when President Trump said, look, at some point they can't take this level of bombing and hits, and therefore they're going to come to the table and make an agreement that is satisfactory to us. That is the logic of incremental escalation. That is the logic of saying we can take the pain more than they can. It's a dubious logic in past encounters of American military affairs. Whether it will succeed in here, I'm not sure. I have my doubts.
0: Ray Takei is with the Council on Foreign Relations. Thank you so much for being with us.
15: Thank you for having me.
0: And now it's time for sports. The FIFA World Cup. No longer up for sale. Michelle Steele joins us. She writes the Steel Cut Substack on sports and markets. Michelle, thanks so much for being with us.
18: Good morning, Scott.
0: Let me try and put this in order. Tuesday, the Times of London reported that FIFA president Gianni Infantino planned to allow private investors to get a 20% stake in his most popular tournaments, including the World Cup. Thursday, European teams threatened to boycott. More teams threatened to join that boycott. And last night, FIFA announced it was pulling back on the plan. It lasted about as long as a hydration break. Why did it last so quickly? Or why did it collapse so quickly?
18: Yeah, a hydration break might be generous, Scott. This didn't even survive a normal work week. I think this is like half a Scaramucci or something. And credit where it's due, Martin Ziegler at the Times with this massive story breaking on Tuesday, Infantino's plan to sell up to 20% of a new $20 billion entity bundling all the commercial rights to the World Cup. And you mentioned the Kushner family involved. Jared Kushner's brother Joshua was expected to lead the investor group. And then UEFA, which is the biggest, most powerful confederation in the soccer, in the sport of soccer, objected. And they didn't just object. They voted to boycott every FIFA competition, including the World Cup, until the plan was dead. You had the COO of FIFA saying his own staff had been deceived. And by last night, Infantino announcing the project will not proceed. Scott, breaking literally this morning, UEFA coming out and sort of doubling down, saying they've lost confidence in Infantino entirely. So this story is fast moving and not over by any means.
0: Why all the criticism? I mean, it would have meant a lot more money.
18: Sure. I mean, that was the selling point to some of the poorer confederations in the sport, that they would get sort of this upfront payment. Well, you know, there were a couple of reasons why the criticism was so harsh. One was the head of the German Federation said he found out by reading media reports. So when you don't have a communication strategy to your principals, that's going to be a problem. The other part of it is very existential. And UEFA said it outright, quote, the World Cup is not for sale. They said that in their statement. The fear is when you bring in outside investors and you allow them to have a stake and make decisions about the calendar and format, hey, you know, let's figure out what maximizes returns is going to be your guiding light instead of what's good for the sport. You can see easily a world where the World Cup has to be in the United States every time, or another rich country, because that's where you're going to be able to maximize prices on everything. And that's how you have a full-blown crisis on your hands for Infantino and for FIFA.
0: And I have to ask, because before this week, Gianni Infantino looked to be, you know, coming off a very successful World Cup, looked to be cruising to re-election for another four-year term as FIFA president. The election's now going to be held next March. He doesn't have such a lock on the job anymore?
18: I don't think so. We'll see if he even lasts until March, because UEFA is certainly not standing down, saying that they not only lost confidence in Infantino, but many other members of the football family. They called the whole scheme a shabby, backroom, opaque deal. Them's fighting words. Whether Infantino survives as president is now a real question, because UEFA says they will work in the coming, quote, days and weeks to devise a plan so that this never happens again. It shows the power of coalitions here, Scott, because other football associations are coming forward and backing UEFA on this.
0: Michelle Steele, thanks so much. Talk to you soon.
18: Talk to you next time.

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1: 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The theater will present a Willie Nelson tribute concert featuring Ryan Harkness with special guest Spencer Herron. The concert will be held on Friday, August 14th at 7 p.m. More information is at collinstheater.com and on the Collins Theater Facebook page.
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5: I'm Nora Rahm with these headlines. Leaders from some of the states that rely on water from the Colorado River are objecting to a new Trump administration plan. It proposes cutting supplies to Arizona, California, and Nevada by as much as 40%. About 200 people in Nebraska are set to lose their Medicaid coverage today, according to the health policy news outlet Tradeoffs. They're the first affected by new work requirements. And the social media platform Truth Social today began selling early access to posts by President Trump to investment banks and other institutions for $100,000 a month. Former Wall Street regulators say the service appears to violate insider trading laws. I'm Nora Rahm, NPR News in Washington.

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1: This is Weekend Edition from NPR News. I'm Scott Simon. There's a new federal plan for sharing the limited water of the Colorado River. The Interior Department's proposal, released yesterday, calls for potentially huge cuts in water use in coming years for California, Arizona, and Nevada. The Colorado River provides water for more than 40 million people in seven U.S. states and dozens of tribal communities, but is facing severe drought conditions fueled by climate change and continued heavy demands. Alex Hager covers water issues at member station KJZZ in Phoenix. Alex, thanks for being with us.
2: Thank you for having me.
1: I gather this federal plan's a 10-year framework. What are the biggest changes?
2: The river is vital for big cities, small towns, and a huge farming industry across the Southwest. And this new plan offers a very wide range for how much water could be cut from them. Under the worst-case scenario, the federal government could cut water by up to 40% for Arizona, California, and Nevada. That would be massive. The plan forces states to come together every 2 years and adjust the rules. Some experts say that's not the kind of long-term stability these cities and farms need. I talked about it with Elizabeth Cobley, who researches water policy at the University of Nevada, Reno.
3: I'm not very confident that there's a lot in here that would get us beyond the challenges we've seen over the last couple of years and this pattern of managing crisis to crisis that the basin has really been in lately.
2: The Interior Department is expected to announce the exact size of cuts for the next 2 years in the coming days or weeks.
1: And of course, the Colorado River Basin is facing some of the most severe drought conditions on record. How are the states most affected, Arizona, California, and Nevada, preparing for the potential cuts?
2: Yeah, we expect the hardest hits will come for Arizona, specifically the millions of people in the Phoenix area. But taps are not going to go dry anytime soon. That's because local utilities have been preparing for this day for years. The Colorado River is not their only source of water. So when they get less from the Colorado, they can lean a little harder on a different source, like groundwater or a different nearby river. But shifting to new sources and planning for the long-term future, that will be difficult and expensive.
1: Alex, what's the reaction been from these three states?
2: There's some disappointment so far. In Arizona, leaders say the worst cuts proposed under this plan are unacceptable and that they would devastate Arizona's economy. Arizona's U.S. senators, both Democrats, they said the cuts put a really unfair burden on the state. But Arizona officials do not expect that those big 40% cuts will become a reality, at least for the next 2 years. They have a counterproposal that they hope the federal government will implement. They are volunteering big cutbacks, you know, about 20% less water. It's still a big deal, but they would deal a little less pain to the Phoenix area.
1: And what's ahead for this plan? Is it already done?
2: Water managers say this new plan leaves the door open for states to come back to the negotiating table and finally agree. Tensions are still really high, but John Berggren with the conservation group Western Resource Advocate says this new plan could make a difference.
4: Clearly, the last 2.5 years of negotiations hasn't worked, so let's change that up. Let's use this as an opportunity, as a pivot point to start something new and get to that seven-state agreement.
2: But there are still some deep fundamental disagreements between the states in these negotiations. The upstream states, Colorado, Utah, Wyoming, and New Mexico, they argue they shouldn't have to take mandatory cuts at all because they already get less water due to drought and climate change. So the states are still far apart, and some of them haven't ruled out suing each other or the federal government.
1: Reporter Alex Hager with member station KJZZ in Phoenix. Thanks so much.
2: Thank you.
1: Last week, the Trump administration announced a new round of tariffs covering more than 80 countries, virtually all imports entering the United States. The administration says these countries have not done enough to enforce bans on goods that are produced by forced labor. But just hours after this announcement, two small businesses challenged the tariffs in court. One of them is Burlap and Barrel, the New York spice retailer that successfully challenged a previous set of tariffs at the Supreme Court. Scott Linsicum is the Vice President of General Economics and Trade at the Cato Institute, and he joins us now. Thanks for being with us.
5: My pleasure.
1: How steep are these tariffs?
5: In one sense, the tariffs are historically steep. You're setting tariffs at around 10 to 12.5%, which is a radical increase from where the United States had sat before 2025.

0: no connection between the allegation of forced labor enforcement in these various countries and any harm to the United States, which is the legal requirement for imposing tariffs. It also doesn't explain how these tariffs will achieve the end to these forced labor problems, nor does it justify why good actor developed countries like, say, Norway are getting the same tariff rate as countries that have serious forced labor issues, such as Kazakhstan. You put it all together, combined with the fact that the administration has been for months promising that they would have these tariffs in place at around these levels. And I think it gives us a lot of reason to doubt that this is really about forced labor instead of just restoring the president's tariff wall.
1: But forced labor is a problem, isn't it? I mean, shouldn't the U.S. be taking steps to try and push trading partners to end forced labor?
0: Well, forced labor is an issue, but the reality is that the United States has had a ban on imports made with forced labor since 1930. The United States has actually been a somewhat weak enforcer of that law over the last several decades. The Trump administration has been a lighter enforcer than the Biden administration was. So I think we can all agree that attacking imports made with forced labor is a worthwhile cause. The question is simply whether the administration really has good intentions here and whether these tariffs are actually going to achieve any improvement in forced labor conditions around the world.
1: As we mentioned, the Supreme Court already struck down a previous set of tariffs that relied on a different legal authority. Do you think these tariffs will survive?
0: I think it's an open legal question. These tariffs are fundamentally different from the ones that the Supreme Court struck down, because in that case, the court simply had to decide whether the law allows any tariffs at all to be imposed by any president. This time around, the law at issue, Section 301, clearly allows for the use of tariffs by the executive branch. So that forces the court to question the grounds for imposing those tariffs and the analysis conducted. And courts don't really like to do that. They're very deferential to the executive branch and these types of determinations. So I think that there is a case here because the report and the findings are so weak, but it's not nearly as much of a slam dunk as the emergency tariffs were last winter.
1: So you're worried about a precedent that could be set?
0: Certainly, because I think one of the real issues here is if you look at how light this report was, if you look at how this analysis was conducted, it could effectively turn any issue into a blank check for the president to write tariffs. And tariffs are the constitutional authority of Congress. So the question becomes, if the president can do this, he can really impose tariffs for any reason and effectively take over Congress's tariff powers.
1: Scott Linsicum is Vice President of General Economics and Trade at the Cato Institute. Thank you so much for being with us.
0: My pleasure.
1: An NPR education correspondent, Corey Turner, is out reporting. He always has one big problem.
2: I am 6'5", 200 pounds. I do not blend in.
1: But he's found a workaround.
2: I tend to, like, scoot around on the ground with my microphone. I crawl around. The kids think it's hilarious.
1: That and more lessons from the Ed Beat later today on All Things Considered. You can listen by telling your smart speaker to play NPR or your member station by name. Dramatic video of a 16-year-old lifeguard rushing into the waves off Seabright Beach in Santa Cruz, California, to rescue a young boy who'd been swept out to sea. He went around the world this week. The young lifeguard is named Ryder Williams, and President Trump says he wants to honor him at the White House. The video reminded many of some of the dangers that both beachgoers and lifeguards can face in the ocean. Pono Barnes is an ocean lifeguard captain at Los Angeles County Fire Department, and he joins us now. Thank you so much for being with us.
3: Yeah, thank you.
1: You've been a lifeguard for almost 20 years. What goes through your mind when you need to make a rescue?
3: Yeah, I think a lot of it is just we fall back on a lot of our training, and a lot of these rescues for us at least seem very routine. And as a lifeguard, when you're sitting in the tower and you're scanning your area you're doing just continuous calculations in your head of when you need to intervene.

0: being or when you need to go talk to that person. And it's not just that one person, it's all the people on your beach. Mm-hmm. And as maybe somebody like a member of the public just looking up at the lifeguard, you're just looking at them and they're like, oh, wow, that must be nice. They're sitting in the sun and, you know, working on their tan or whatever. But that person is just all day doing those calculations and trying to figure out ways to triage all the little things that they need to do.
1: Can I ask, without being indiscreet, how many rescues do you have to make a week?
0: It changes from day to day and conditions. Typically in LA County, over the course of a weekend, a busy weekend, 300 to 500 rescues wouldn't be abnormal when all the factors come in alignment. Last weekend in Los Angeles County, we made 1,950 ocean rescues between Friday and Sunday.
1: What advice might you have for swimmers who might get into a riptide or something like that?
0: Yeah, so I think the advice probably starts with actions you can take before you get stuck in a rip current. And that's just to swim in front of an open lifeguard tower. Step two is checking in with that lifeguard for current ocean conditions and hazards in that area. They can help you identify rip currents. And then the next layer on that, if you get stuck in a rip current, the biggest piece of advice is to stay calm. Nothing is going to pull you under. The rip current's just going to pull you out to sea, just out past the surf line in most cases. Flip on your back and float. Conserve your energy. Wave your hands for help and try and draw attention to you. More often than not, we're probably already going to be on our way out to come get you. But then if you feel like you're strong enough to swim, you can swim parallel to shore and then back into the sand.
1: Can I put you on the spot by asking if there are any especially memorable rescues you've had?
0: Yeah, I would say there's standout days. This last weekend, Saturday, would be like one of those standout days. But for me specifically, it was probably my third or fourth summer. And it was just one of those massive surf days. The water was really warm. The beach crowds were just maxed out. The parking lots were full at the beginning of the day. I remember biking over the little hill, and I kind of got a little overhead view of the beach. And there was one lifeguard tower that was open already because he was the early guy, and I didn't see his can hanging on the hook. And then I see out the back this huge rip current, and there's like five heads in it and two rescue cans heading out toward him. And then I just start running across the sand with my backpack and my bike, and I'm like shedding my clothes and my gear, throwing it like kind of near my tower. I grab the rescue can. I'm in just like my civilian board shorts. I have my fins in my hand and jump in, start making my way out to help them. And then we grab everybody. The boat gets there, get a good accounting of all our patients. We get them on the boat. We take a few of them into the sand. The rescue kind of like settles and everyone's okay. And then I run up to the tower, kind of change out real quick because there's more rescues happening down the beach. And then that day, I never returned to my tower again until like 7:30-ish at night. So yeah, just those days where you're just in the water all day making rescues with your buddies and you go home absolutely exhausted, but you feel great.
1: Yeah, it's a satisfying life.
0: Absolutely. Some of the best office space you can find.
1: Hono Barnes is an ocean lifeguard captain at Los Angeles County Fire Department. Thanks for being here, and thanks for all the people you help.
0: Absolutely. Happy to do it.
1: And you're listening to Weekend Edition from NPR News. This summer on our show, we're taking a global tour of breakfast, plantain in Ecuador, pudding in Syria, today China. Of course, it's a vast and famously diverse country with a wide range of cuisines. But there is one item common to almost every Chinese region, the bun, stuffed with meat, vegetables, or both. And as NPR's Jennifer Pak reports, buns are often a breakfast staple.
2: It's 8 a.m. on a workday at a shop outside Tuanjiehu Park selling buns or baozi. The line is constant, but it moves fast. Staff pluck stuffed white buns from bamboo steamers, plop them into flimsy plastic bags, piping hot. A repairman takes the buns to his electric scooter. Before I could ask what fillings he got, he's already eaten them and zips off to his next job.
3: Oh,
2: Buns are one of the few Chinese foods people here can eat on the go. And they're also affordable. For two soy sauce pork buns, this shop's bestseller, one pickled veg, another with eggplant and green peppers, plus 2 cups of fresh soybean milk, a breakfast for two comes to...
3: 19.50. It's like about $3.
4: Breakfast items in China are all relatively cheap.
2: That's Michael Z, author of Zhao Fan, a book about breakfast in China. His favorite bun comes from a shop in eastern China's Shaoxing City. It starts with buns without a filling, called mantou.
4: They use a sourdough rice ferment, and they make these incredibly light mantou. And then when you order them, they get a pair of chopsticks, they crack it open, they put a massive chunk of Hongshao Rou inside.
2: That's red braised pork, sticky and sweet. For Beijing resident Samantha Zhao, she says pork and fennel buns are her favorite, though she doesn't eat buns as often as before. Baozi is a bit unhealthy, she says. It's easy to eat too many, like four in one go, and they contain quite a bit of dough and oil. But then she couldn't resist when passing by this trendy bun shop called Baoerjiu near Beijing's Confucius Temple and Imperial College. This shop likes to experiment with fillings. Its signature bun piqued the curiosity of NPR's Beijing producer Jasmine Ling.
5: Chocolate red bean bun.
6: Not bad.
5: It's not that sweet.
2: To stand out from competitors, this shop also holds workshops like these. Where the resident Baozi master teaches people to make buns. One of the students is Bai Qiufei. Turns out, he says, it takes a lot of skill to make a simple bun. And making baozi is a good way to disconnect, says the shop's co-founder Lu Yao. A lot of people I know are feeling anxious about the development of AI, she says. Plus, living in Beijing is stressful. Her big dream is to expand overseas. After all, Chinese people are all over the globe. And food, she says, like baozi, is the best way to connect to home. Jennifer Pak, NPR News, Beijing.

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0: Homelessness is more common than you think. 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
4: I'm Nora Rahm with these headlines. Ukrainian President Volodymyr Zelensky said today his forces sank a Russian container ship in the Black Sea and struck three Russian oil refineries. This followed another Russian missile and drone attack against Ukraine, killing at least nine people. The search continues for at least six climbers missing on Pakistan's Broad Peak. Four bodies have been found. The team lost contact with its base camp Thursday after an avalanche. And in cycling, it's the first day of the Women's Tour de France. In the U.S., today's the first day for the Women's Pro Baseball League. According to its website, the first game, Los Angeles against New York, is sold out. I'm Nora Rahm, NPR News in Washington.

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1: This is Weekend Edition from NPR News. I'm Scott Simon. Some of the 220,000 people who fled wildfires in France are returning to their homes. And here's NPR's Eleanor Beardsley on France's largest civilian evacuation since World War II.
2: The newspaper tobacco shop is open again in the town of Martignas-sur-Jalles, just 10 miles west of Bordeaux. I missed you, says a customer to the owner. I missed you all too, she replies from behind the cash register. All around Bordeaux, little towns like this are coming back to life as people return to their homes. This entire town was evacuated a week ago with the fires approaching. Carole Gomez is coming out of the shop. She describes the night they left at midnight. There were tons of ashes coming down, a thick, sticky fog, she says. It was dark and we couldn't find our cat. It was so hard. Gomez becomes emotional talking about the kindness and solidarity of everyone, especially the local officials. Our cat is fine, and it's thanks to a person in the mayor's office who went out and found and fed all the animals that people had to leave behind, she says.
3: Bonjour. Bonjour, monsieur.
2: Gomez invites me to come see her house.
3: Journaliste pour la radio publique américaine.
2: I get in the car with her and husband, Florent. They've lived here for 51 years and describe a close-knit, friendly community in an idyllic spot between Bordeaux and the Atlantic Ocean, surrounded by pine forests.
4: We're pulling into their driveway. They have a nice little bungalow stucco house with tile roof, hedges with the garden, and a pebble driveway, opening the gate.
2: We go inside. There is a light soot coating on her walls. But Kiki is there. She shows me her backyard. Oh, your swimming pool. The pool was black, she says. My husband's been cleaning since 6 a.m. this morning. But she says none of this matters because at one point she feared she would have nothing to return to at all. The fire incinerated 100,000 acres in the Bordeaux region, and similar fires are raging across Europe amid drought and record temperatures linked to climate change. Church bells ring one village over in Saint-Jean-d'Illac. Next to the church is a fire logistics hub where over the last week the fire trucks were repaired and refilled with gas and water to go back into the flames. Several firefighters lounge in the churchyard, finally getting a break. Romain Citeau is head of this operation.
5: On a vécu vraiment un élan de
2: the outpouring of generosity from the population, the farmers, the local businesses has been amazing, he says. Everyone was doing their all to support us. Just then, a family with three kids comes up to give homemade crepes to the firefighters to thank them for what they've done. People here know if their houses are still standing, it's thanks to their bravery. Across from the church, Daphne Madelpech has reopened her graphics and photo studio. She also lives nearby. She says they had to leave fast. I just took the camera, she says. In fact, this evacuation has made me realize that you don't really need any of it, except for the husband, the dog, the cat, your papers, and some cash. It's the human factor that's important, she says. Everywhere we took refuge this week, people were so kind when they found out we were from Bordeaux. And when we returned, all of us neighbors just hugged each other. This is what matters in life. Eleanor Beardsley, NPR News, Saint-Jean-d'Illac, France.
1: There's a new hit series out of South Africa on the Netflix top 10 list in 62 countries, including the United States. The Polygamist tells the story of a cheating husband's double life, and it tells it in the Zulu language. Kate Bartlett reports from Johannesburg.
6: Ramora! Joe!
7: A soap opera sizzling with secret seduction and scandal, Zulu style. The Polygamist, set in Johannesburg, centers on a wealthy black family, the Gamoras, and shows the matriarch Joyce as she tries to keep up appearances, while her businessman husband, Jonasi, sets up house with another woman.
6: Jonasi.
7: Without giving away spoilers, the 22 episodes deliver vicious catfights, fiery showdowns, homes going up in flames, and enough twists to leave viewers with whiplash. And people are loving it.
8: It also showcases a different kind of African lifestyle that viewers are not familiar with, the rich African.
7: Sue Nyati, the Zimbabwean writer who wrote the book the show was based on, says she thinks this is one of the reasons foreign viewers are amazed by the show.
8: Oftentimes in media, we have one lens in which Africans are viewed. It's always the poor, struggling Africans, right?
7: Nyati says her book struggled to gain attention when it was first published, making the Netflix adaptation a game changer.
8: So in the book, the story is told from the women's POV. The man never speaks because we've heard men speak all our lives.
7: She was inspired to write it after seeing a shift from traditional open polygamy to secret second families.
8: Men will always justify why they want to have more than one wife. But I wanted to give the women a voice as to say, why would they choose this kind of setup?
7: In South Africa, polygamy is allowed under traditional law, but not civil law. It's something the Netflix series producers know all about. It's made by two of the daughters of former President Jacob Zuma.
9: My father is a polygamist. He had several wives. It's definitely formed part of my experience. It's formed a big chunk of my childhood. It's just understanding the dynamics, being frustrated sometimes by a lot of it, but also trying to appreciate it for what it is and for the choices that people make.
7: Gugu Zuma Nkube says her dad hasn't watched the show yet, but she thinks he will eventually. She also says she hopes the show's popularity abroad will have a knock-on effect.
9: We were completely surprised, still kind of pinching ourselves at the moment as to how well it's done abroad. The welcome and reception that it's gotten, I think, will help the entire industry and will benefit all African storytellers.
7: The show is in the Zulu language, though it switches seamlessly between English and other languages too, which mirrors South Africa's multilingual reality.
10: 2 decades later, you still have this effect on each other? What's your secret?
7: But it also has a dubbed version into English, which is voiced by South Africans and keeps some of the local vernacular. Foreign viewers will be introduced to common words like haibo, an exclamation meaning wow, and the South African-wide weekend institution of brying or barbecuing. And it's sparking debate in South Africa too, not just about polygamy, but women's rights, safe sex, and HIV. UNAIDS has even used the show's title character in ads urging people, don't be a Jonasi, keep yourself and your partners safe. And in Limpopo province here, a government campaign against gender-based violence uses the tagline, the polygamist shows fiction, gender-based violence and femicide shows consequences, break the cycle. The polygamist mixes scandal with a sharp portrait of modern South Africa, and a show built on sex and secrets is now driving some very real life conversations. Kate Bartlett, NPR News, Johannesburg.
1: Lito Pimienta thinks a lot about what's considered beautiful. She's a Colombian-Canadian artist and musician.
11: It's really troubling when the Caribbean or the Caribbean diaspora is spoken about in terms of exoticism or us only being known as these exotic beings that are just lounging by the water, you know? The reality is that we're carriers of immense, sublime beauty.
1: Brina Welton explores what she calls the Caribbean sublime. It's called Caribeña. And while it's full of cumbias and other danceable beats, it starts out with a lullaby, Arrúyame.
11: Arrúyame, it translates into lull me or hold me. It's another manifestation of human tenderness. It's a song that I wrote in that holy, intimate space and stage with a partner. I have a real problem with heteronormative, just cookie cutter love songs. I always like to make songs that have no gender. I like to write songs where everyone can feel seen.
1: And right after that, you have the song Tóxica, about a toxic person, certainly not somebody you'd want to welcome into your arms.
11: No.

0: I wrote it about a very specific person, and that person's MO was that they always put themselves first, no matter what. We all have those people in our lives that we love so much, but we definitely understand after a lot of humiliations that maybe they're not the friend that we thought. My friendships are more intense. Like, I share so much more intensity with my friends than I do with a romantic partner or with, like, any boyfriend. But it's just that it was a moment in my life, and I included it because I needed also to just release myself from that friendship.
1: Your daughter Martina sings on the song Así Nací. What was that like?
0: She just turned 7 when she sang on the song. And she did, because originally I invited another artist. Our schedules just, it didn't work out. And then one of the producers, he said to me, but I hear your daughter singing Así Nací all the time. Aww. And it was one of her favorite songs. And we were like, well, Maria Jose can't make it, but I have my daughter, and she can join the song. And she was so proud. I always talk about myself in that I am an artist who happens to be a mother, and a mother who happens to be an artist. But motherhood is so important to me, and making space where children are embraced, you know, it's at the core of my practice, and I really believe in that. So that's why Así Nací made so much sense to have my daughter singing in it.
1: There are notes of resistance on this album. Let me ask you about the song Maria. This is an angry song, isn't it?
0: It's an anti-colonial song disguised as a love song. Ven a visitarme. There's a lot of layers to this song. You know when I'm saying Váyanse de mi Isla Bonita? It references La Isla Bonita by Madonna. Because I remember being a child listening to that song and being like, I'm going to the pretty island. Which island? So I feel like it embodies perfectly this like colonial view of Caribbean diaspora, where we are that subject. We know what's happening to our communities and societies, and it's just not fair that suddenly you go to the beach and then there's like a line that you can't cross because someone from the USA or Britain bought the house over there, and then they decided that this is going to be their private backyard, and that's just not how it works.
1: May I point something out as a reporter? I've made a number of trips to Cuba.
0: Yes.
1: You know, there are places that Cubans can't go because they keep them just for tourists.
0: Yeah, because every government is corrupt. Until we can really overhaul those systems that don't work, we're never going to get to liberation. You know, I'm one of the many Colombians that were forced to leave due to violence, displacements, and, you know, like the leftover from colonialism. So I have a deep understanding and a deep hurt that I get to heal when I make this music, when I make songs and art that resonates with people that are going through that same hardship of not being able to wake up every day to the beautiful paradise where you were born.
1: You're also a visual artist. How does your music get along with your art?
0: I write music the same way as I paint. I'll have notebooks that are for lyrics, but they're full of drawings. I can trust the drawing more than I can trust my memory. And the melodies too, like I carry melodies more than I can carry someone's name. So having a notebook where I'm writing the music on this page and then the drawings that are related to those words and that music, it keeps me leveled, grounded.
1: Nido Pimienta, her new album, Caribeña. Thank you so much for being with us.
0: Thank you.

0: This is Weekend Edition from NPR News. I'm Scott Simon.
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2: We've got 4 hours of Arkansas Roots coming up later this morning here on KASU. Stay tuned to learn about things that the Bradbury Art Museum is bringing to the community in the upcoming weeks. 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And we'll learn about the upcoming production of Jesus Christ Superstar from Undercurrent Collective. Arkansas Roots begins this morning at 11. Tomorrow in Down Home Harmonies, we'll have music from bluegrass pioneers Bill Monroe, Lester Flatt, and Grandpa Jones. 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That, along with tunes from Flat Lonesome, Big Country Bluegrass, and the Nashville Bluegrass Band, all in Down Home Harmonies, beginning tomorrow at noon. This is KASU Jonesboro. I'm Marty Scarborough, KASU Program Director. 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
3: You know, in this country, we still treat mental health and substance use problems like you're possessed by the devil. And I always say to people, like, if you go back to Middle Ages, people thought people with epilepsy were possessed by the devil. And when I say that in rooms, people sort of giggle and laugh because they're like, that's ridiculous. But the truth is, today, we treat people struggling with mental health and substance use problems as if they were possessed by the devil.
4: I'm Brittany Luce, and this week on It's Been a Minute, I'm getting into the invisible homelessness that affects millions of Americans every year.
5: And I'm Rachel Martin, later on Wildcard, musician Hrishikesh Hirway on the miracle of everyday existence.
6: Nature represents this sort of mathematical idea. There's a level of order that exists in just all living things.
5: After these headlines.
7: Live from NPR News in Washington, I'm Nora Rahm. The Trump administration has dropped its case against a former Olympic canoeist who was accused of vandalizing the reflecting pool in Washington, D.C. As NPR's Chloe Veltman reports, the motion to dismiss charges against David Hearn blames the damage on a botched renovation.
8: In the 20-page filing, government prosecutors say the damage to the reflecting pool was caused by contractor errors and rushed construction rather than vandalism. National Guard troops and U.S. Park Police arrested David Hearn at the reflecting pool after he stopped to examine a peeling section of the new pool liner. Federal prosecutors charged Hearn with felony property destruction, alleging he deliberately tore the lining installed as part of a $14 million rehab. Hearn pleaded not guilty. In a statement to NPR, Hearn's legal team said the dismissal, quote, does not erase the abuse of government power in arresting and charging a patriotic American who did nothing wrong. Chloe Veltman, NPR News.
7: President Trump had announced this week a major breakthrough in peace negotiations between Israel and the Hamas fighters in Gaza. But it appears the two sides do not agree. NPR's Frank Langfitt reports from Tel Aviv.
9: The president said Hamas would totally disarm. They give up their weapons, and as that was concluding, then Israeli forces would begin to pull back from parts of Gaza. Now, within hours, Hamas officials told NPR Israel would have to withdraw first before it gave up any weapons. Israeli Minister of National Security Itamar Ben-Gvir called the agreement unacceptable. He said Israel must be allowed to continue to target Hamas fighters. Otherwise, Hamas could regroup, prepared to attack Israel again, as it did back in October 7th of 2023.
7: NPR's Frank Langfitt. Ukrainian authorities say Russia launched ballistic missiles and drones at Kyiv last night into the morning, killing at least 9 people. Ukrainian President Volodymyr Zelensky said today his forces sank a Russian container ship in the Black Sea and struck 3 Russian oil refineries. He said Ukraine targets facilities that sustain the war effort. FIFA has scrapped a plan to sell stakes in the World Cup to private investors. NPR's Rafael Nam has more on the story.
10: In a statement, FIFA President Gianni Infantino acknowledged the project had created too many divisions. Under the plan unveiled on Tuesday, FIFA would have created a separate company to handle all commercial operations involving the World Cup and other tournaments. Even more controversially, FIFA said it would also sell stakes to minority investors. But UEFA, which represents European members, threatened to boycott the World Cup, saying soccer should never be for sale. FIFA top advisor Carlos Cordero quit on Friday to protest the plan, while the organization's chief operating officer, Kevin Lamour, sent a statement to the Associated Press also strongly opposing the project. Rafael Nam, NPR News.
7: This is NPR News in Washington. Famed Nepal mountaineer Nirmal Purja has died. His company said he was among 10 climbers caught in an avalanche Thursday on Broad Peak in Pakistan. Officials say 4 bodies have been found, including one American. A search is underway for the others. Purja had climbed the 14 highest peaks in the world in 189 days in 2019, then a record. He was the subject of a Netflix documentary, 14 Peaks, Nothing is Impossible. Facing one of the biggest cheating scandals in the world, Mexico's premier university will retest tens of thousands of students. NPR's Eder Peralta reports.
11: The National Autonomous University of Mexico, or the UNAM, tested 150,000 applicants from home using an online platform. When the results came in, they showed students had performed way better than in previous years. One analysis found it was likely half the students cheated. An investigative committee decided everyone who got a passing or near passing score needs to take a new exam, this time in person. The president of the committee, Eduardo Barzana Garcia, said the university is not passing judgment. Statistical anomalies in right answers, he says, cannot be used to determine individual wrongdoing. The commission hopes the retest will filter out the cheaters. Eder Peralta, NPR News, Mexico City.
7: In cycling, it's the first day of the Women's Tour de France. In the U.S., today is the first day for the Women's Pro Baseball League. According to its website, the first game, Los Angeles against New York, is sold out. I'm Nora Rahm, NPR News in Washington.
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4: Hello, hello. I'm Brittany Luce, and you're listening to It's Been a Minute from NPR, a show about what's going on in culture and why it doesn't happen by accident. Today's story takes us to the Ocean State, where Bravo filmed the first season of The Real Housewives of Rhode Island. We're at a masquerade ball, being thrown by Real Housewife Liz McGraw at the luxurious Newport Mansion. Each of the ladies must unmask and reveal a vulnerable truth about themselves. Fellow housewife Alicia Carmody shares that as a child, she and her mother had to move in with Alicia's grandparents.
15: My life was not easy. From what I remember, my father left us homeless.
4: Liz, a friend of Alicia's for decades, took issue with that.
16: You were never homeless.
15: No, he did. He sold my house. He left. He took my home as a child.
16: To Liz, this didn't look like the version of homelessness she'd seen up until that point.
15: You stole my house, man. I moved back with my grandmother.
17: I will never hear you say you were homeless. You were never homeless in your life.
16: Throughout the season, Liz says she was trying to protect Alicia from misrepresenting her own experience. But Alicia was right. She did experience homelessness.
18: I was there watching it, sort of the night it came out with everybody.
16: That's Dr. Molly Richard, assistant professor of the Department of Public Health for the University of Rhode Island's College of Health Sciences. She studies homelessness.
18: I was thinking, you know, this isn't really about Alicia's story per se, but it's our mental image of homelessness. And I was trying to think, like, what is Liz picturing when she's hearing that word when Alicia was saying, you know, I was homeless as a kid?
16: Beyond the depictions of tents and encampments on TV, there's a whole spectrum of experiences of homelessness that get overlooked. And many of us have seen it in our own lives. But why don't we consider these other situations as homelessness? And what would change if we did? To find out, I'm here with Dr. Marco Cushell, director at the University of San Francisco's Benioff Homelessness and Housing Initiative, and Dr. Molly Richard, assistant professor in the Department of Public Health for the University of Rhode Island's College of Health Sciences. Why would someone like Liz be so ready to say that someone in Alicia's situation was, quote, never homeless in her life? What is the assumption being made about homelessness here? Molly, we'll start with you.
18: Thanks. Yeah, I was not surprised that she had that reaction or someone like her would have that reaction because America's public perception of homelessness is based on who we see outside. For a lot of people, it's folks who are living outside on the streets, people who have maybe serious mental illness or substance use. And so for a lot of folks, they do have this very particular image of homelessness based on visible, unsheltered homelessness.
16: Yeah, Marco, how did that strike you? Like, what do you think the assumption is underlying there?
3: I really do think there's this confusion between unsheltered, visible homelessness and the broad experience of homelessness, which encompasses living in a homeless shelter, some of which look quite like apartments, some look quite like warehouses with people stacked up. Also with what we sometimes colloquially call couch surfing, or people who move from place to place to place because they don't have really a place to stay. But that isn't what the public believes is homeless. I'm calling in from the Bay Area. And here, like in most of California and the West Coast, about 2/3 of everyone who experiences homelessness is outdoors or in a car or some other setting. About 3/4 of adults are. Mm-hmm. There are lots of Uber drivers sleeping in their cars. There are lots of people who sleep in a tent and then go and work cleaning an office building all night. And even so, the public will say, if we try to talk about their flight, the public will say, well, that's not what I mean when I talk homeless. So somehow people have conflated homelessness with visibly mentally ill, whatever that means, and visible substance use. And that really does not explain most of American homelessness.
16: That makes me think about something else that Liz later said. You know, she said she was trying to protect Alicia from the consequences mm-hmm. or backlash of saying that she was homeless on national TV when she technically wasn't unsheltered. She technically had a roof over her head. What does that say about how our culture defines or recognizes homelessness?
3: Yeah, I mean, I think about it as it's become like the Scarlet H. They've taken those conditions and treated them as if it's a moral failure. They've then pinned that on anyone with the label homeless. So you can understand why people don't want to take that label on. I'm a practicing physician, and every day that I see patients, I will see someone who's sleeping in their car or some other condition that is like meets every federal definition of homelessness. Mm-hmm. Like everybody in like officially by statute or whatever agrees that they're homeless. And if I bring it up to them, they will say, oh, but I'm not homeless. And I think it's because of this enormous, enormous stigma that has been placed on this experience. And this experience is just all too common, but people really carry it with them and really don't want that label to stick to them.
18: I think Liz was trying to do two things with her reaction, or had a reaction maybe for two reasons. One is she wanted to protect Alicia from that potential backlash of, oh, how could someone who's so rich right now have ever experienced homelessness? This person is out of touch or something. And then also she kind of talked about how she wanted to protect Alicia's family. You know, how could, you know, you have this big, beautiful family, they would have never let you become homeless. And so it was that kind of stigma, again, like Margot was saying, where she was thinking, you know, people who are experiencing homelessness, they don't have social supports or connections, and your family might be kind of embarrassed if you were saying that. What was interesting was Alicia's family, in later scenes, she's actually really validated and supported by them. Mm. And they said, you know, yeah, that was our experience. And I'm sorry that she invalidated you in that way. And then the other cool reaction was that people who were watching it did not have that, oh my gosh, Alicia's so out of touch response, but hey, yeah, that was my experience too. Yeah. Or I had that same experience. And yeah, I think it just was cool to see that Liz was wrong, and that America was actually like, hey, this is experience that a lot of us have had. And this is something that we should talk about more.
19: I mean, you both have brought up the fact that this is something that a lot of people have dealt with or are dealing with. I haven't dealt with like housing insecurity in my life, but plenty of people that I love have, in a way that matches this exact description. Like, they are not unsheltered. They may be with people that love them and care about them, but they don't have their own private space that is theirs and that is secure. You know, this is a really common experience. How do the powers that be, like the government, housing authorities, how do they define homelessness? And how does it compare to the numbers of people experiencing other types of homelessness? Like, I want to get, I guess, like a big picture sort of numbers idea of how this technical definition versus the broader definition of homelessness works.
18: Yeah. Okay. So the other interesting thing about the Real Housewives debate of what is homelessness being a rich, you know, conflicted debate is that we also have that debate in the policy world, in the service provider world. It's a big question of what is homelessness that's been ongoing and persistent for decades. And so the primary definition of homelessness at the federal level comes from the U.S. Department of Housing and Urban Development, because they are the primary agency that distributes federal resources for homelessness response. So I'm going to abbreviate now, if that's okay. I'll use
19: Go for it.
18: The U.S. Department of Housing and Urban Development. So their definition of homelessness is unsheltered and sheltered homelessness. So anyone who's lacking a fixed, regular, or adequate nighttime residence, and they primarily refer to people who are unsheltered, so living outside, in an encampment, on the streets, those kinds of visible homelessness that we've been talking about. And then also people who are sheltered. So sheltered homelessness refers to people who are using any kind of dedicated homeless service or housing, temporary housing program, specifically for people who are experiencing homelessness. And so when people talk about literal homelessness from the federal definition, they really are only including unsheltered and sheltered.
3: Yeah, I mean, I think Molly's exactly right. I think the Department of Education has a very different, more expansive definition, where kids who are doubled up are considered homeless. So then you wind up really confusing the public a lot.
19: Yeah.
3: Because like my school district will count that, say, this is a number of kids who are homeless. And then the city will give a number that's like a third of
19: right.
3: that, and say, this is all the people, including the kids who are homeless. And people are like, what are you talking about? So it is a very like liminal, sort of confusing, you know, policy wonky kind of thing, which doesn't make sense.
19: You're listening to It's Been a Minute from NPR. I'm Brittany Luce, here with Dr. Margot Kushal, director at the University of San Francisco Benioff Homelessness and Housing Initiative, and Dr. Molly Richard, assistant professor in the Department of Public Health for the University of Rhode Island's College of Health Sciences. We're continuing our conversation about the unseen homelessness that affects millions of Americans every year. When we've had similar conversations about like the discrepancy between what sort of characteristics fall under a category that might make you eligible for receiving help from the government or from our society, a question that I always come back around to is like, I don't know, when there's confusion here, or murkiness here, who might benefit from America's homelessness rate being somewhat unclear in this way or not very exact?
18: Yeah. I think how we define homelessness impacts how we measure it. And then it impacts how we respond. And so the question is, you know, how big of a problem do we have? How much do we need to do? The people who benefit when that number is smaller would be, you know, our policymakers or elected officials or anyone who's tasked with allocating the resources to the scale of the issue. And so if there are our leaders who, you know, don't want to dedicate the resources that are necessary to address the issue, then they want to narrow that definition so that they can feel like, you know, look, what we're doing is working. Hmm. We have the adequate resources dedicated to the scale of the issue. That's not to say that there aren't really well-meaning and well-intentioned elected officials there, and they're not in the back room saying, let's pretend that homelessness is smaller than it is, but going from one size of the potential population of people experiencing homelessness to four times that or six times that, if you really are including all of those who are doubled up, that's a big difference in terms of the scale of response.
19: Margo, what do you think?
3: Yeah, I mean, I think there are a couple things. One is that all throughout this country, their rent is too damn high, right? Like we've increased the rent and rent and rent and rent and increased the cost of housing and the cost of living. Minimum wage jobs haven't kept up. Things like unemployment, disability payments, you know, no benefits have kept up. There's just been this huge widening of this gap. The start of the pandemic, I was doing some COVID tracking before we even had COVID tracking, like the first few days. And I started to call around to households where somebody tested positive. And in those households, I was like asking, oh, you know, how many bedrooms do you have? How many people are there? I was taking down names because we were trying to figure out. And this is in San Francisco. I was finding all these households where there were 16 people living with one bedroom or two bedroom and one bathroom. And I think that there is this one line of thinking that if we included all of that in the definition, no one would get anything. Like, no, we would have no chance. And so maybe if you're 16 people in a one bedroom, maybe that's better than being on the street. I think most of us could rationally agree, like, that is not a place for a child to grow up. That is a place where conflicts arise through nobody's fault. That's a place where nobody's getting sleep. I think there is this fear that the pie is so small and so hard to get and not even barely scratching the surface of what it needs to do, that if we extended, if we quadrupled or quintupled the number of people, which is what we would do, who are really experiencing vastly inadequate housing, well, then we would have no chance. And I think it is, you know, what is the chicken or the egg here?
18: You asked, you know, who benefits from the narrow definition. And one thing I wanted to add to that is taking a second to think about who is potentially most harmed by those narrow definitions, or what are sort of the disparate impacts for certain groups when we do only focus on sheltered or unsheltered homelessness, or focus our responses on those who are visible. And so for one, it's definitely families with children. And so when we think about that broader definition of homelessness that the Department of Education counts and estimates each year, we see that 1.5 million children experience homelessness each year. And the last time that they've reported it, so it's the 2023-24 school year, it's the highest number ever on record. So the school definition is showing 11 times as many children experiencing homelessness when we have that expanded definition. Around 75% across the nation or in each community of children experiencing homelessness identified by schools are in a doubled up situation. So when we have our narrow definition of homelessness, yes, it's about scaling resources and all that, but it all, and it benefits some people because, you know, we want to attack visible homelessness so that we can show that we made some effort and then get elected. We also see these negative impacts on certain groups when we make those policy decisions.
19: Coming up, Molly, Margo, and I continue our conversation about homelessness in America.
3: You know, YouTube and everything with these images and this is homelessness and these are bad people who did this bad thing. And it sort of lets everyone off the hook about these deep, deep structural issues that really cause this and maintain this crisis.
19: I'm Brittany Luce and you're listening to It's Been a Minute from NPR.
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19: I'm Brittany Luce, and you're listening to It's Been a Minute from NPR. Here with Dr. Margot Kushal, director at the University of San Francisco Benioff Homelessness and Housing Initiative, and Dr. Molly Richard, assistant professor in the Department of Public Health for the University of Rhode Island's College of Health Sciences. We're continuing our conversation about the unseen homelessness that affects millions of Americans every year. What are some cultural moments, touchstones, pop culture examples that have informed either the way that either of you thought about homelessness before you got into the work that you do, or that has come up in talking to people?
3: I'm going to show my age here. I was like sentient thinking, at least a teenager, when the first part of the modern sort of homelessness started, which is really in the early 80s.
19: Well, even when you say modern homelessness, I'm like, what does that mean?
3: Yeah. Before that, there was this idea of like hobos or right. other sort of urban dwellers, often like older white guys, you know, as the image. And then it really shifted. Huh. And I remember as like a pop culture moment, all the stars would like line up on a TV show and sing songs to raise money to end this crisis. And we had all of these like emergency shelters because everyone thought it was like a 1 year thing. Mm. And that was in the, you know, early to mid 80s. And yet it became more and more and more entrenched in our society. So then it was like all the churches and all the other like religious institutions would like host people for a night, and people would literally go on a bus from one place to wow. another place. And it was thought of as this like moment in time. And like all these like pop stars would sing about it on like almost like a telethon like thing.
21: Hi, I'm Oprah Winfrey. I need your help. On Sunday, May 25th, I need you to hold someone's hand. It can be anyone you want.
19: I guess like the public sort of shock and surprise at this kind of street homelessness or visible homelessness that you're talking about, and that feels so foreign to me compared to sort of how
3: we respond now. Now it's like, it feels like it's like a Fox News feature, right? To come to San Francisco and take images of people really, really having

0: into like what has informed them?
1: So much has gone into informing that. And I think just being really curious and understanding all the varied experiences, but I really want to like pick up on what Margot was saying just now, because I think what's really interesting is thinking about how during that time, homelessness went from a more narrow definition, like you were saying, right? Mm-hmm. For, you know, being a disaffiliated single adult on Skid Row, who's not from this town, to, okay, now let's reconceptualize it to actually, it includes families, people of color, working people. We're actually seeing it in a different way now. And so it actually gives me a little hope too, that we can like do that again a little bit, because we did change what homelessness meant to people, and it has changed over the last, 50 years. And so I would say that some of the things that I think in my life that also have shifted it to being like, oh, I understand it as a spectrum of housing insecurity and instability. So people who are not nerdy about homelessness policy and services like me, they've seen like the Florida Project.
2: You're gonna be late again. You gotta let me know.
3: It was due yesterday.
2: Yeah, that's right. It's due yesterday.
3: What else? Why you gotta count it like I'm broke?
2: Good girl. You got your rent. Let me count it. Get out of here.
3: Bye.
1: I don't know if you're familiar with that film. Family living in a motel. So I'll have friends talk to me about that. Mm-hmm. And then just social media and people actually sharing their own experiences and points and perspectives.
4: I'm currently homeless and sleeping in my car. I'm going to give y'all 5 things that work for me. And I know it's going to work for you too.
5: I'm homeless at the Salvation Army. This is what they're feeding us for lunch. First, I got to add my salt and pepper.
6: Spend a homeless morning with me as a 28-year-old living in a campsite with my friend and our 2 dogs.
1: People are actually seeing the accounts first person of people who are experiencing homelessness in varied ways that they never saw before. But it's interesting is I don't think our policymakers and systems have caught up to that. Like the public is ready to have a conversation about how housing insecurity and homelessness is a spectrum. And it's really, really hard to find and afford housing. And I think policymakers are now kind of tasked with deciding how they want to respond, if they want to address situations like doubling up and couch surfing.
7: And I think this may be like a generational thing too, and we might see changes like I don't know if it's good news or bad news, but it's sort of interesting / exciting to see some young Congress people, let's say, some of the really young Congress people share their own lived experience of having been homeless,
0: right?
7: Yeah, yeah. And so there's several who talk about it. You know, we have a big research center that looks at homelessness. And so we hire people and we ask them sort of, questions about like what got them interested in this. How many young people talk about their own experience? It's like, when I was in college, when I was 17, when I was 24, I lived in my car, I lived in a garage, I went from house to house. It's really so common.
0: Yeah. But fears and ideas about homelessness, though, have long been a major political cudgel, especially lately. I mean, even just considering like the LA mayoral primary earlier this year, I mean, street homelessness, I mean, it's a big visible part of LA living. Spencer Pratt. Okay. For those who do not remember or know, he is best known for being a villain on a 20-year-old reality TV show. That is what Spencer Pratt is best known for, okay? He has no political experience whatsoever, but he was able to garner a lot of support in the primary because he ran on the idea of making this visible homelessness invisible. I wonder, why is this response to or characterization of homelessness so politically seductive for some voters?
7: You know, in this country, we still treat mental health and substance use problems like you're possessed by the devil. And I always say to people, like, if you go back to Middle Ages, people thought people with epilepsy were possessed by the devil. And when I say that in rooms, people sort of giggle and laugh because they're like, that's ridiculous. But the truth is today we treat people struggling with mental health and substance use problems as if they were possessed by the devil. The other thing is lots of people struggle with mental health and substance use problems, right? Most of those people are housed.
0: And so if someone comes through and says, hey, I can make this problem disappear for you, then that might sound appealing.
7: It's a hard thing to say to the public. What we really need is electeds who don't have to run for election every 4 years, who can say the truth, which is that it's taken us 40 years and deep, deep-seated structural problems in this country to get us into this deep of a mess. And we're not going to end it tomorrow. But there is a way forward. We can

0: do what they've done for the veterans. We can build the housing. We can subsidize the housing. We can provide the services that everyone needs to thrive. And trust me, if we do that, it will be a win for everyone. But you know that that is not how politics works these days. There are people like doing a gotcha and like trying to ramp up the hatred of people who, it's like kicking people when they're down. How much more down could you be than struggling with an uncontrolled health problem living your life outside?
1: Marco, Molly, thank you both so much. You took this moment from The Real Housewives of Rhode Island, honestly, and expanded it out into a really comprehensive explanation of why we are where we are as a society with regard to our attitudes and policy approach with homelessness. Thank you both so much.
0: Thank you for having us and for hosting this conversation.
2: Thanks for having us.
1: That was Dr. Marco Cushell, director at the UCSF Benioff Homelessness and Housing Initiative, and Dr. Molly Richard, assistant professor in the Department of Public Health for the University of Rhode Island's College of Health Sciences. I'm Brittany Luce, and you've been listening to It's Been a Minute from NPR. Next up is Wild Card, the show where cards control the conversation. Here's host Rachel Martin.
3: Thank you, Brittany. My guest this week is musician and song exploder host Hrishikesh Hirway.
4: I still feel like I'm a work in progress as much as I did 20 years ago. Like, I still feel like I'm wondering what I'm going to be when I grow up, and I'm wondering when I will figure it out.
3: Do you have one of those friends who's always been into music, like really into music? And this friend also happens to be an incredible storyteller with an amazing ear for detail and an insatiable curiosity about human nature and creativity? Well, that's who it feels like I'm hanging out with whenever I listen to an episode of the podcast Song Exploder. Because the host, Hrishikesh Hirway, is like that friend, helping me understand music and musicians in a deeper way. He is so very good at this because he himself is a musician. He's got a new album out, and it's called In the Last Hour of Light. And I am so very happy to welcome Hrishikesh Hirway to Wildcard. Hi.
4: Hi. So good to see you.
3: First round, memories. I hold up three cards. I know you listen to the show, so you know how this goes. You pick randomly, Hrishikesh. One, two, or three.
4: Let's start with one.
3: Start with one. Where did you get to feel independent as a kid?
4: You know, I think that feeling independent was a really important thing for me as a kid and still as an adult. I remember when I was little, I didn't quite recognize it for what it was, this some kind of like willful streak or something. But I remember it used to manifest in a way where, you know, people would ask, you know, if you want Coke or Sprite or Coke or Pepsi or something, you know, like in my head, I remember as a little kid, mainstream sodas. And I thought, no, I want orange soda.
3: And it wasn't that you necessarily really loved the taste of orange soda. You were just like, I'm going to be different. That's like for the, you know, basic kids. I'm going to be fly my little freak flag of orange soda.
4: Yeah, that's something different. I think I did genuinely like it more.
3: Okay, good.
4: But I also don't know that I can completely separate where the motivation was. Was it because I liked the taste? The thing that really sticks out in my mind was I know that I liked that it was the path less traveled.
3: Did this ever get you into trouble, independence? Or was it mostly a productive feeling in your family and childhood?
4: I wouldn't say that it got me into trouble, but my parents certainly wanted me to be a doctor, the traditional career of choice for any Indian family for their kid. And because, again, it was the default, almost before interrogating it for myself, I felt like that wasn't going to be for me. Mm-hmm. And then I did think about it more, and I recognized that, yeah, I don't think that's going to be what I want. But that was another example of feeling a need to be independent and find my own path. And I just had this inborn nature of trying to avoid the thing that felt like the default.
3: Yeah. One, two, or three?
4: Let's do two.
3: Two. Ah, what music became part of your identity as a teenager?
4: I mean, so much. Really, just the idea of music. Music became a part of my identity. I think growing up, I had been a kid who did well in school, and that was kind of an identity that I didn't want it to be an identity. It was a fact, but then other kids in school would be like,
3: make it an identity.
4: They make it an identity for you. Yeah. And then when I started playing in bands and I started playing drums in bands, I was like, oh, this is a thing that's kind of mine. This is a thing that I'm choosing and I really love. And, that was huge for me. And I guess specifically the music that helped me get there was, I remember I used to take, piano lessons in school, but my piano teacher gave me a key to the drum practice space, as sort of like, cause I'd asked if it would be possible. And so I wasn't taking drum lessons, but I would go in and play drums along to the album 13 Songs by Fugazi.
3: Nice.
4: And that was sort of my music school, just trying to play along with that album.
3: And where are your parents with all this at that point? Like, are they like, okay, Rishikesh is, you know, music is a helpful thing to know to be a well-developed human being, but obviously it's not a real thing that is
4: a
3: career.
4: Yeah. Yeah. No, it's part of being a well-rounded person. Exactly.
3: And what was it like when it became clear to them that this was going to be your path?
4: Oh, then it was very worrisome.
3: Really?
4: There were so many years where they tried to suggest helpful alternative
3: really?
4: Plans.
3: Really? Still? Yeah. Like years into it?
4: Years into it. You know, I remember my dad telling me, he was like, okay, so you're making records and you're touring. It's almost like you have a small business. And I was like, yeah, kind of. And he was like, well, maybe you could go to business school. Maybe you should try getting an MBA. This was like last ditch effort. He's like, I'm really stretching here.
3: Yes.
4: You know, like, what about that? And I was like, I don't think that's really
3: I can totally hear it playing out.
4: He's like, you could use the skills you're learning there in business school, even in this, whatever it is you're doing.
3: I know your mom passed away several years ago, but did she ever go to your shows? Did she ever?
4: She did.
3: She did.
4: That's the thing. They didn't understand it, and they didn't see a path forward, and they saw how little money I was making. So they were just very, very concerned. But they would come to the shows when I would be, you know, close by. For a while, my family, my mom and my dad lived in the suburbs of Chicago.
3: Mm-hmm.
4: And I remember I have a very strong memory of them coming to this sort of punk classic venue, the Fireside Bowl. I was on tour playing with some friends of mine who were in a hardcore band, and they came to the show. You know, it was like a Saturday afternoon, and my mom's wearing like she's in her sari. My mm-hmm. dad's wearing a jacket and tie.
3: Oh.
4: And they came to the Fireside Bowl to support my show.
3: Coming up, Song Exploder host Rishikesh Hirway on the miracle of daily existence.
4: Everybody should always be going around in awe of everything and desperate to remember it.
3: I'm Rachel Martin, and you're listening to Wildcard from NPR.
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9: I'm Rachel Martin, and you're listening to Wildcard from NPR, the show where cards control the conversation. And today, musician and song exploder host Hrishikesh Hirway is playing the game, and it's time for him to draw the next card.
10: Next three. One, two, or three?
4: Two, please.
10: Two. What do you feel like you're constantly chasing?
4: These days, I think I feel like I'm constantly chasing this validation that I am the person on the outside in the world that matches up with the person that I think I am on the inside.
10: Who do you think you are on the inside that's not necessarily recognized on the outside?
4: I don't know even that I believe it these days so much, but who I hope I am is an artist. I hope that I can look myself in the mirror and feel like I deserve to be doing the music that I'm doing, that I get to like make this record and play these shows and write songs and feel like I have earned that somehow, as opposed to it being a lark, some kind of, you know, daydream, some kind of self-indulgence. You know, it's funny because if someone else were writing songs, I would never judge them for the act of trying.
10: Right.
4: I mean, songs or anything else, if someone said, this is something I really love and I really care about and I'm pursuing, I'd be like, great. That's fantastic. You know, like whatever level you're at, that's amazing. Like I'm so happy for you. But for me, for some reason, I don't seem to be able to access that kind of permission.
10: Grace. Yeah. For yourself. Yeah. And also if someone told you that, which I'm sure people do all the time, like, this is awesome, Hrishikesh. This is so great that you're doing this. Do you not believe them?
4: I think it's not some... Basically, yes, I don't believe them. I think that they're being very nice. I'm like, people are nice.
10: Right.
4: What they say to you.
10: You don't want people to be nice.
4: To your face. Yeah. I if it were a stranger who had never met me and they were saying it behind my back, then I might believe it.
10: Right.
4: But anybody saying it to me, I'm like, people are too polite. Maybe they're just saying it because they think that's what they need to say. Mm-hmm. Or they're my friend. They're someone who loves me for some other reason. And they want to support, you know, a dream or something like that. And it's very hard for me to accept the idea that maybe I actually am the person I hope to be.
10: Right. What if you're already there?
4: Yeah.
10: You just have to wake up to it. Okay. Last one in this round. One, two, or three?
4: Three.
10: Three. What have you found surprising about getting older?
4: I would love to flip this one around and
10: you?
4: Ask you this
10: would
4: question.
10: You?
4: Yes. Especially since you made that comment. Wait 10 years.
10: No, I have an answer to this. It's I always think of my, although I haven't answered it on the show before. No one's ever flipped this one. I remember my grandfather on my dad's side, my grandpa Ernest Martin. I remember we used to go to their house quite often. And I remember my dad was picked us up and we were kind of collecting our stuff and trying to scoot out the door. And it was clear he and my dad were in a really intense conversation. And he was starting to forget things. And he was aware that he was kind of diminished in his mind. And his body was so strong. His body was so strong. He was such a physically strong man. He's one of these guys who had those hand, you know, those hand exerciser things on his car, on the steering wheel. So when he was at stoplights, he was always going like this.
4: Yeah.
10: And he was a farmer and he invented stuff. He was just a very strong guy. And he was really struggling with that disconnect between feeling so strong on the outside and having his mind start to diminish. And how that applies to me is that it's, I think of that because there is still a disconnect, but it's the opposite. I feel like the same in my head. Mm. I'm like the same. I'm the same person I was when I was like, of course I've had life experience, but like I think about myself when I was 22 or even when I was a kid, like when I was 10, it's like the same mind. I mean, knock on wood, it hasn't started to go yet, even though I make fun of my memory. And my body starts to change though. Mm. And there are all these physical reminders that you're aging. And the world tells you you're aging, especially if you're a woman, you know, pointing things out all the time. And that's what's surprising to me.
4: Hmm. That the disconnect exists.
10: Yeah. That either your mind starts to be different and your body stays the same, or you perceive it to be the same, or your body changes and your mind or your perception of yourself is the same. Hmm. And it doesn't feel connected. Mm. So now, you.
4: What I'm surprised about getting older is how little changes, actually. Like
10: well,
4: you
10: now
4: said,
10: you're just bragging. But do tell. Tell me.
4: Well, it's like you said, you have the same brain.
10: Well, yes. Yeah. Yeah, right.
4: And I feel like I also have the same brain, which means that I still feel like I'm a work in progress as much as I did 20 years ago. Like, I still feel like I'm wondering what I'm going to be when I grow up. And I'm right. Wondering when I will figure it out. I'm yeah. wondering when I will get to settle my version of myself into the thing that I hope to be. Mm. In some ways, it's kind of neat that I still have that feeling. And in other ways, it's terrifying because I think about the number of my actual age and I think I am way too old to be having this feeling. Like, but when I read about people in the newspaper and they list their name and then their age, you know, and I'm like, oh yeah, of course that's an adult person. And then I'm like, wait, actually they're my
10: that's
4: age.
10: Me.
4: That's my age.
10: Yeah, right.
4: I feel this separation between what yeah. that number is and yeah. how unsettled I feel.
10: Yeah,
4: So I'm surprised as I get older that I don't feel like a reflection of that number. I still yeah. feel like a kid and a
10: totally.
4: Kid who wants to grow up and be this person.
9: If you're just tuning in, this is Wild Card from NPR, the show where cards control the conversation. I'm Rachel Martin, and my guest today is the host of the Song Exploder podcast, Hrishikesh Hirway. And it's time for him to pick the next card.
10: One, two, or three?
4: I'll pick one.
10: One. Here we go. Do you think that there's order in the universe, or is it all chaos?
4: I think there is both. I think there is order in the universe. I think because of the Fibonacci sequence.
10: No one's ever said that before. Guarantee.
4: Yeah.
10: I don't know what it is, so just explain what it is.
4: I don't know if I know enough to explain it, but the Fibonacci sequence is, you know, a mathematical phenomenon where you start with one and then one and then it's two. You basically add the number previous to get the next number. So one plus two, three, two plus three, five, three plus five, eight, five plus eight, 13, and it goes on and on and on.
10: I like
4: that's
10: that.
4: That's a Fibonacci
10: sequence.
4: That
10: feels sequence. Good. Yeah. The
4: physical and it pattern. Exists in nature. That pattern is in, you see it in the way that flowers, petals of flowers, there's just all these ways in which nature represents this sort of mathematical idea.
10: Yeah.
4: And I think it's so cool and so beautiful. There are so many patterns and just the fact that we are walking around and talking and have brains and think, I mean, the evolution is just so incredible. There's a level of order that exists in just all living things, And yet, it's also an accident.
10: Right. I mean, when you think about, I mean, there's so much chaos. There's so much obvious chaos. But when you say it like that, the chaos is exceptional to the order. I mean, the order is paramount. It's all so miraculous that it has to be ordered.
4: It's miraculous. I mean, right now,
10: right.
4: Some electrical impulse is happening in my brain and it's moving my body and I'm saying words and the words are in an order that you can understand as an idea. Like that's,
10: I mean,
4: unbelievable. Everything is unbelievable. We should all be walking around all the time saying, oh my God, I can't believe that any of this is happening. Everybody should always be going around in awe of everything and desperate to remember it.
10: Yeah. Yeah. I love that. That's a good way to live. Okay. Last question. Last three cards. One, two, or three?
4: Two, please.
10: Two. Well, you may have just answered this one. What does it mean to live a good life?
4: I think if you've... Gosh, I wish I could ask this one. I wish I could turn this one around on you too.
10: Nope, you can't.
4: I can't.
10: If it were easier, I would let you, but this is a hard one. Or it's not hard. What does it mean to live a good life? Be good to other people. Make their journey on this planet a little easier, right? Yeah. I think that's it. And find joy and wonder and awe and be grateful for it all. And I mean, it's the big question, but it's also just like such a simple, simple question.
4: I think right now, just from where I am in my own life, the idea of living a good life is something about contentment, something about finding peace. It feels like it should be easy. Like you said, I have so much to be grateful for, but I also have this restlessness that I think in some ways has been really helpful for me. It's been the source of my drive in a lot of ways, a lot of my ambition. But it also fuels this discontent. And I'm trying so hard in my happiest moments, I forget that. And I can just be with the people that I love and be aware of how much I love them and be grateful for all of that. So I think the secret to a good life is letting go of that gap between what you have and some imaginary idea of something that you might have someday. Letting go of the idea of striving.
10: Yeah. Yeah. That's a good one. Rishikesh, we end the show the same way every time, with a trip in our memory time machine. In the time machine, you revisit one moment from your past. It's not a moment you want to change one thing about. It's just a moment you'd like to linger in a little longer. Which moment do you choose?
4: I think I know the exact moment when I fell in love with my wife.
10: Really?
4: And one of the reasons I'm so aware of it is because I do have a photograph of it. Huh. You know, in terms of wanting to hold on to these important memories, I don't know that I realized it was so important when I took this picture, but I took a picture of her. It was on our third date. And now I can look back at that and I can remember what that felt like, what I had in that moment. It was basically, it's like someone took a picture right before the meteor hits, you know, it's like an inch away from me. It's like the moment where everything changed.
10: Where was she? Paint a little bit of a
4: This was in New York. It was in her
10: outside,
4: apartment.
10: Inside. Okay.
4: In her apartment. And
10: is she looking
4: in the
10: at
4: photograph.
10: The camera?
4: Yes.
10: Is
4: she's sitting at her desk and she's looking back over her shoulder at me and smiling. And she looks happy. And and I remember just how happy I was and how accidental the whole thing was. You know, the chance that we had found each other was so unexpected. Mm-hmm. And I felt all of it. I really felt the profundity of that moment of just like, wow, I can't, this idea, right? Of like, everybody should be walking around saying, I can't believe this is happening, and yeah, I want to hold on to it.
10: Yeah.
4: That's a moment that I remember feeling that way, you know, as it was happening.
10: In the moment, yeah.
4: Yeah.
10: Right.
4: I don't know that there are a lot of times when your life is changing and you're aware of it.
10: Right.
4: You know, and especially when it's something good. Usually we know when it's something bad. Mm-hmm. But a lot of times I think you don't know until you look back. And I think maybe in that moment I had a sense. But I would love to be able to go back to that moment knowing what I know now.
10: Yeah. Where's the photo? I mean, probably on your phone, but like, do you have it printed out?
4: No, it was a photo I took on my, you know, film camera.
10: Oh, on a camera.
4: Yeah.
10: Oh.
4: Yeah. It was 2007, so I didn't have a, you know, camera phone yet.
10: Right.
4: Or at least not one that looked, anyway.
10: So is it in a shoebox or is it properly displayed somewhere?
4: It's in a little photo album of pictures from that year. Yeah. Actually, I found it tucked into a journal. And that's what made me think of it. It like, I was flipping through a journal and I had put it in there, and now it's moved into the photo album.
10: Hrishikesh Hirway, his new album is called In the Last Hour of Light. Hrishikesh, thank you so much for doing this.
4: Thank you so much for having me. It's so great to be able to talk to you about this stuff. And I really, really, really appreciate everything you do.
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0: From NPR and WBEZ Chicago, this is Wait, Wait, Don't Tell Me, the NPR News Quiz. I'm Alzo Slade.
1: And I'm Peter Sagal. The arts and entertainment universe is vast. Dance, opera, painting, theater, and other things people actually like. But this week, we found out that all of them combined are not as popular as one other activity. And I'll give you 3-1 odds. You can't guess what it is. We'll ask what's captured our imagination. Plus, author Mary Roach tells us how soon we'll be able to get upgrades for ourselves. And Alzo Slade comforts me when I realize that I am now the oldest person on this stage.
0: Don't worry, Peter. Crow's feet around the eyes gives you a bit of character.
1: We'll ask who's really showing the mileage on our quiz coming up right after this hour's news.
2: Live from NPR News in Washington, I'm Windsor Johnston. Nearly half of the roughly 50,000 migrants who crossed from Morocco into Spain over the past 2 days have now returned. NPR's Terry Schultz reports the incident is fueling a political uproar across the European Union.
3: Spanish authorities are installing a floating barrier to try to prevent a repeat of the last couple of days, where tens of thousands of migrants rushed by sea or land into the Spanish enclave of Ceuta. 22 EU prime ministers are calling for an emergency video conference of interior ministers to address what they describe as the threat posed to the Schengen system of free movement across borders within the EU by this incident. Italy has blocked open border crossings with Spain for a month, and France said it would step up border checks. Spanish Prime Minister Pedro Sanchez is also asking for the emergency meeting, criticizing those who want to suspend his country's participation in Schengen, calling it a selfish, polarizing, and unlawful reaction. For NPR News, I'm Terry Schultz in Brussels.
2: The Justice Department is dropping criminal charges against former Olympian David Hearn, who was accused of damaging the reflecting pool at the Lincoln Memorial. NPR's Tamara Keith reports President Trump had portrayed the incident as vandalism ahead of the nation's 250th anniversary, but the department now says that wasn't the case.
4: He claimed with vivid detail that there was a gash cut in the waterproof coating, and it was 250 feet long, 350 feet long, 300 yards long. The length of it kept changing. The Interior Secretary backed him up. Arrests were made, all for the government to then admit in last night's filing that it was, quote, the result of flawed installation by the contractor, Atlantic Industrial Coatings.
2: That's NPR's Tamara Keith reporting. The reflecting pool has since been drained for a second time and is undergoing additional repairs. A heat dome is bringing triple-digit temperatures to much of the western U.S., with record highs expected across at least 12 states. Nearly 50 million people are under heat alerts, and forecasters warn the heat and wind could spark new wildfires. NPR's Kirk Sigler reports.
5: Oregon is already in the grips of one of its biggest wildfire seasons in history, and now the National Weather Service has implemented new red flag warnings for extreme wildfire risk this weekend across the central and eastern parts of the state and into Idaho, Washington State, and Montana. Parts of the Northwest got a lot of rain earlier this summer and spring, and now the high grasses and brush are turning to brittle as triple-digit heat bakes the land. A cold front, relatively speaking, is blowing in this weekend, which is not expected to bring any rain, but there is a possibility of dry lightning strikes that could ignite more fires. And fire crews are more concerned about the winds causing existing out-of-control wildfires to spread. Kirk Sigler, NPR News, Boise.
2: This is NPR News. Nearly 200,000 people are returning home in southwestern France after emergency crews contained a massive wildfire that broke out more than a week ago. New fires have broken out elsewhere in France and Greece as hot, dry conditions continue across much of southern Europe. WestJet, Canada's second-largest airline, has begun grounding planes ahead of a potential strike by its flight attendants. Dan Karpinchuk reports they could walk off the job as early as Sunday morning.
6: WestJet says it continues to bargain with the union representing the 4,400 flight attendants in the hopes of reaching a deal. The Canadian Union of Public Employees says unpaid work before and after flights is a key issue. 2 days ago, the union issued a 72-hour strike notice. WestJet countered with a 72-hour lockout. So a work stoppage could occur if no deal is reached by Sunday morning. Some planes are being parked and flights canceled to prevent crews and passengers from being stranded. Travelers are being advised to check the status of their flight before before heading for the airport, many passengers are already scrambling to make alternate arrangements. WestJet operates more than 600 flights a day, including to 18 states in the U.S. and Washington, D.C. For NPR News, I'm Dan Karpinchuk in Toronto.
2: Truth Social has started selling early access to President Trump's online post to investment banks and other institutional clients for $100,000 a month. Former Wall Street regulators say the arrangement raises serious questions about insider trading laws because paying subscribers could receive market-moving information before it's available to the public. This is NPR News in Washington.
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0: From NPR and WBEZ Chicago, this is Wait, Wait, Don't Tell Me, the NPR News Quiz. Want a full-bodied vintage with notes of oak? Try me, Alzo Slade. And here's your host at the Green Music Center's Wild Hall at Sonoma State University, Peter Sagal.
12: Thank you. Thank you, everybody. Thank you so much. We are so excited to be here in Sonoma, California, home of so many great vineyards. But the wine is not the reason we are here. No, the wine is the reason we do a bad job when we are here. Later on, we're going to be joined by science writer extraordinaire Mary Roach. But first, it's your turn to call in and play our games. The number is 1-888-WAIT-WAIT. That's 1-888-924-8924. Let's welcome our first listener contestant. Hi, you're on Wait, Wait, Don't Tell Me.
13: Hi, Peter. Welcome back to California.
12: Thank you so much. Who's calling?
13: My name is Sarah Beth Rothfeld, and I'm calling from Woodland Hills, California.
12: Woodland Hills. The other California. The Southern California.
13: Correct.
12: Yeah. And what do you do there?
13: Well, I'm a retired special education teacher.
12: That's great. We love those, yes?
13: Yes. My love language is baking, so my goal is to make my family and my friends and everybody I come in contact slightly chubby.
12: Right. And how's that going?
13: It's going pretty well. And by night, I fight crime.
12: Yes! Finally, someone! I appreciate that. Sarah Beth, welcome to our show. Let me introduce you to our panel. First, a comedian you can see in his show at the Edinburgh Fringe Festival all through August. It's Shane Torres.
14: Hi, Shane.
15: How are you?
12: Next, a comedian whose album Yell Joy is on Blonde Medicine. It's Joyelle Nicole Johnson.
16: Hello, Sarah Beth.
13: Hello, Joyelle.
12: And the host of the Breaking Bed podcast and a maker of a mean loaf of sourdough, it's Tom Papa.
17: Hi, Sarah.
13: Hey, Tom.
17: Hi.
12: So, Sarah Beth, welcome to the show. You are going to play Who's Alzo this time. Alzo Slade is going to read you three quotations from this week's news. Your job, just correctly identify or explain what he's talking about. Do that, you'll win our prize, any voice from our show, on your voicemail. Are you ready to go?
13: Very ready.
12: I can tell. Here is your first quote. It's from Forbes magazine.
0: It's our new favorite pastime.
12: Thanks to sites like FanDuel, DraftKings, what has surpassed movies, music, and every other form of entertainment as Americans' favorite thing to do?
13: Ooh, yikes. May I have a hint, please?
12: Well, I can tell. You're too pure of heart to engage in this yourself. But FanDuel's, DraftKings, does that ring any bells?
13: I'm too sweet. Another hint?
12: I'm going to bet that you'll be able to figure this out.
13: Oh, gambling.
12: Gambling, yes, gambling. Last year, Americans spent $300 billion
1: gambling. That is more than Americans spent on movies, arts, music, and museums combined. Yes, even museums. So, let's face it, if art and culture want to stay relevant, we have to bet on it. I, for example, would bet $20 Odysseus doesn't make it home. I am not good at gambling. Are you guys?
15: I went to a Dodger game last night, and my friend is a big gambler.
18: You're in Giants territory.
1: Yeah.
15: Yeah. And he gambled on his phone. He had like 6 bets going into the
1: game. So he's sitting at the game.
15: He's on his phone. He had that Otani was going to get 5 home runs, that the guy from the Mariners was going to get 2 home runs, that it was going to be over 11. It was going to be the combined score be by halfway through the thing, and like 10, 11 bets on this thing. And when we left, his team won, and he was so depressed because he lost like $1,500.
1: Wow.
19: Ooh. Tom, right? Is he single?
15: No.
19: Ooh. Is his wife happy?
20: He probably will be if he keeps losing $1,500 a game.
1: Yeah, Americans bet more than $300 billion on sports. That breaks down to $1,000 for every adult. But I know if you just front me a couple hundred more, I can win it all back. All right. Here, Sarah Beth, is your next quote. And it's about an electric vehicle that made history this week.
21: It passed the Edsel as the worst automotive flop ever.
1: That was Bloomberg News on the truck that's now officially the worst selling vehicle in history. What is it? Hold on. What is it?
13: Oh, the Elon Musk truck.
1: I'm going to give it to you. The Elon Musk. Yes, it's the Cybertruck. Yes, according to Bloomberg, the Cybertruck has eclipsed the Ford Edsel, the legendary Edsel, as the worst-selling car ever. Now, please do not clap. The vibrations can damage any Cybertruck in the parking lot.
20: I got picked up in one in an Uber.
1: Yeah.
20: Oh. And all I could think is, like, what are you doing with your money? This is an insanely obnoxious, expensive vehicle. They're like $100,000.
1: They're very expensive.
20: Yeah.
1: Yeah.
20: This guy's, and he's making $7 to take me to a Taco Bell drive-thru. Yeah. And he's like, are you living in here? How are you affording this?
1: Cybertruck sales dropped by 48% between 2024 and 2025. Or as Tesla put it, sales increased by a staggering negative 48%.
15: The problem is there's no gray area. Like, you see a Cybertruck from far away, you get close, it's still a Cybertruck. Like, even the red baseball cap. Like, I saw a guy in a red baseball cap and he was walking towards me. I was like, oh, here we go. And then I got close, I was like, oh, Louisville.
1: That doesn't happen with the Cybertruck. Nothing happens when you get closer to make you think better of it.
15: No, you get closer to the Cybertruck and you're like, oh, this a-hole drives it.
21: I think there may be. I wonder if there are any Cybertruck owners in the audience right now.
1: I don't wonder.
19: The cross section of Cybertruck owners and NPR listeners.
20: I will say, if that person is here, you are very interesting.
1: Yeah.
20: I don't like you, but you got some. I want to talk to you.
1: All right, Sarah Beth, here is your last quote.
21: Crow's feet around the eyes gives you a bit of character.
1: That was a dermatologist talking about a new trend of people who are no longer trying to get rid of their what?
13: Their wrinkles.
1: Exactly right, their wrinkles.
13: Yay.
1: Good news, hags. Wrinkles are in now.
15: Yeah.
1: Oh, now you're excited.
19: Woo.
1: Okay. More and more people are scaling back on those smoothing treatments like Botox injections because they want, quote, strategic wrinkles. So, right, instead of paying plastic surgeons to get rid of all wrinkles, now they're paying to get carefully chosen forehead wrinkles, smile lines. Now, if you want to achieve the same look at home for free, just get old.
15: So wrinkles are hot now.
1: Wrinkles are hot now.
15: That's cool.
1: Yeah.
15: I wonder if turkey necks will be in next year.
1: You can only hope.
3: In about 15 years, I'm going to look like a bull mastiff, so I'll be doing great.
1: The problem is people apparently are tired of having their faces frozen, right, by these treatments. A New York dermatologist reduced his own Botox treatments, explaining, quote, "Letting the top half of my face move more allows me to look more trusted." I don't know.
3: She might kill me for saying this, but my girlfriend will get a little bit of Botox every now and then. And then when her face gets frozen, we just do this game where I go make the same face as me, and I just see her struggle the whole time.
1: Really?
3: Yeah. We have a really. I met her parents today. They're here.
1: That's great.
3: They're really nice people.
15: You think they're nice? They just couldn't move their face.
1: Alzo, how did Sarah Beth do in our quiz?
21: Our baking superhero did great. She got 3 out of 3.
1: Congratulations, Sarah Beth.
4: Thanks for the help.
1: Thank you, Sarah Beth. Take care.
4: Bye-bye.
1: Bye-bye.

0: Right now, panel, it is time for you to answer some questions about this week's news. Shane, this week we learned about a new dating trend where singles are making decisions about their love lives using what?
1: Oh, social media?
0: No, God, no. Yeah. I'll give you a hint. It's a way of finding out if that new guy really excels.
2: He don't have a job.
0: I know.
3: Spreadsheets?
0: Spreadsheets, yes.
3: Oh, my God.
0: Spreadsheets. The Wall Street Journal interviewed so-called love hackers who claim that organizing data about their dates, like physical characteristics, conversation topics, and, of course, red flags into a spreadsheet helps you make sense of your own preferences and ultimately choose who to keep seeing. They enter data, right, on a variety of categories after a first date. Looks, sense of humor, employment status. One for how they treat the server. Mean to server? Nice to server? Makes out with server?
2: I think the spreadsheet is the red flag.
0: Yeah. Right, probably, yes.
1: Totally, yeah.
0: And meanwhile, they're doing spreadsheets of all these characteristics of the guy, and the guy's like, kept a spreadsheet. No.
4: Wait, I want to hear the end of the story with the server. That was getting pretty juicy.
0: It was, yeah.
5: I had this happen to me once.
0: Did you really? What happened?
5: I found out that she was using numbers instead of Excel, and I dumped her.
0: Really?
5: Yes.
0: You didn't approve of her
5: no.
0: choice of software platforms.
5: Excel only.
0: Exactly.

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5: 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From NPR and WBEZ Chicago, this is Wait, Wait, Don't Tell Me, the NPR News Quiz. I'm Alzo Slade. We're playing this week with Tom Papa, Shane Torres, and Joelle Nicole Johnson. And here again is your host at the Green Music Center at Sonoma State University, Peter Sagal.
6: Thank you, Alzo. Thank you, everybody. Right now it's time for the Wait, Wait, Don't Tell Me Bluff the Listener game. Call 1-888-WAIT-WAIT to play our game in the air. Hi, you're on Wait, Wait, Don't Tell Me.
7: Hi, I'm Phoebe calling in from Denver, Colorado.
6: Oh, I love Colorado. I assume you do something very Denver-y, like I don't know, lead group hikes while drinking craft beer?
7: Yeah. What I really do is walk backwards most of the day, giving tours at two different places here in Denver and Golden.
6: Really? So
7: what
6: are the places you give tours of, just out of curiosity?
7: One is a candy factory. Can I say the name? It's Hammond's.
6: Wow. You actually give tours of a candy factory to the five rookie winners of the golden ticket, I assume. Four of whom come to horrible, horrible fates. You're living the dream.
7: I am. For a sugar-addicted person like me, it is absolutely the dream, yeah.
6: Well, that's great. Well, welcome to the show, Phoebe. You're going to play the game in which you must try to tell truth from fiction. Also, what is Phoebe's topic?
5: Cheapskate alert.
6: There are lots of ways to save money. Don't take an Uber, take the bus. When you dine out, just leave without paying the bill. This week, we heard about a new way somebody pinched pennies. Our panelists are going to tell you about it. Pick the one who's telling the truth. You'll win the Wait Waiter of your choice in your voicemail. You ready to play?
7: I am so ready.
6: I can tell. First, let's hear from Joelle Nicole Johnson.
8: Couples break up all the time. Divorce is as common as seeing your childhood hero live long enough to become a villain. But still, a recent couple's divorce made headlines because the husband was too cheap. Vicky Wong, a Taiwanese businesswoman, can buy things for herself. She's a successful management consultant, whatever that means. Her husband also matched her gangster as one of the leading real estate agents in the region, which is why when she told him the only thing she wanted for her 40th birthday was a pair of Christian Louboutin heels with their famous towering stilettos and the deep red colored bottoms, she thought it wouldn't be a problem. They've got money. While opening the gift at dinner, she was thrilled to see a pair of glossy black heels with blood red soles. It wasn't until she was tapped on the shoulder for leaving red footprints across the stage at a gala that she realized what happened. Her husband had bought a pair of no-name knockoffs and colored the bottoms with Crayola brand red poster paint. When asked for a quote, the ex, who shall remain nameless, shamelessly doubled down. I don't care how crazy rich we are. I'm not paying a mortgage note for shoes.
6: A woman gets rid of her husband because he wouldn't pay for the real Louboutins, just bought knockoffs and painted the bottoms red. Your next saving story comes from Tom Papa.
9: David Sivaldi and two of his friends had been hiking for about 7 hours up Montana's tallest mountain on their way to Froze to Death Plateau when he slipped on a rock and fell. When he rolled over, he realized he had impaled himself on one of his trekking poles. The pole was jutting at an angle out of his armpit and out through his back like a human popsicle. But the scariest part for Mr. Sivaldi was the possibility of having to take a really expensive helicopter ride off the mountain. Realizing he wasn't in pain and there was no blood, he decided to save some money and walk back down the mountain like a horror movie monster who can't be stopped. After about 6 hours, his friends, who thought a helicopter ride would have been really great, started making shish kebab jokes. And by the end, they were calling him Bob. By 3:30 p.m., after trekking about 10 miles, Mr. Sivaldi got to the hospital. They pulled the trekking pole out of him, which he kept, because, hey, those things ain't cheap.
6: A man doesn't want to pay for a rescue helicopter, so he walks down a mountain with a pole completely through him. Your last tightwad tale comes from Shane Torres.
10: Boxer Julio the Cesar Lopez returned to the ring this weekend with a splash. After spending years away from boxing, living lavishly and also eating lavishly, he found himself in a position of being pretty fat and very broke. So when he needed to get his act together for his big return to the ring, he couldn't afford a nutritionist or a coach. He had to do it alone. Lopez spent the week before the fight trying to make weight, spending hours in sweatsuits and saunas, but he couldn't drop the pounds. He had to think of something fast. Desperate times call for desperate measures, so Lopez started eating handfuls of Taylor Farms lettuce. The result was explosive. Lopez triumphed in the ring, and in doing so created the newest diet fad on TikTok, with someone calling it the Ringwalk Pound Drop. He remains one of the great pound-for-pound fighters of his era. With this win, he could be in the spring mix for a title shot.
6: All right. Which of these stories of somebody trying to save some money did we find in the news? Was it from Joyelle, a man who lost his wife when he tried to save money by buying fake Louboutins?

0: answer, we spoke to a reporter who covered the real story.
1: He saw one of his trekking poles, and then he thought, oh, I can't see the other one. Well, he realized, oh, that thing is sticking out of me.
0: That was Remy Tooman, a reporter at the New York Times, talking about that frugal hiker that you knew about. Congratulations, Phoebe. You got it right. Tom was telling the truth. He gets a point just for doing that. You win our prize for keeping up in the news. Congratulations, and thank you so much for playing.
2: Thank you so much.
0: Thank you.
3: Stuck on you. Got this feeling down deep in my soul that I just can't lose.
0: And now the game we call Not My Job. Mary Roach is either the funniest science writer in the world or the most scientific comedian. Her books include Stiff, that's about our bodies after we die, Bonk on the Science of Sex, Gulp on the Digestive Process, and her newest, Replaceable You, is about the efforts to make spare parts for human beings. Mary Roach, welcome to Wait, Wait, Don't Tell Me.
4: Thank you.
0: So I have been reading you for decades. I think I've read every one of your books, including the latest, and I'm trying to see if there's a theme to your work. I would suggest it might be human bodies and the terrible, awful, no good things that can happen to it.
4: That is exactly right.
0: That's really it?
4: That is it.
0: How did you fall into that specialty?
4: It was kind of random. I wrote this column for Salon.com back in the day, yeah, when that was like a big, it was like an internet magazine. How cool.
0: Yeah.
4: A couple of them had to do with cadaver research.
0: Right.
4: And an agent contacted me and said, you know, you should think about books and maybe like look at which columns were popular, and those were popular. And he said, you should think about a book about cadavers. And I thought, that's a terrible,
0: sure,
4: idea.
0: Yeah. I mean, so that's a little disappointing to me, only as a fan of yours, because I wanted to think that it was a lifelong interest of yours. Like,
4: yeah,
0: like when you were little, your Barbies would have been an absolute horror show, what you would have done to them.
4: Actually?
0: Yes.
4: Actually,
0: yes.
4: I do recall when I was in first grade, Mary Hewitt gave me a Barbie doll, and I was kind of like, wow, because I liked the little plastic dinosaurs. I wasn't, yeah, really into the Barbies. Mm-hmm. So I would pull off the head, and I would say, you have 5 seconds to get the head back on or she dies.
0: Really? So you were like, you were, yeah, playing with like weird transplantation-themed games,
4: and
0: even
4: you,
0: then.
4: And you know, yes. And you know what? That's actually accurate.
0: Yeah.
4: If you got it back on.
0: So even you knew.
4: Yeah.
0: So in other words, if I were to, if something horrible would happen and your head would be just accidentally screwed off,
4: yes,
0: we'd have 5 seconds to get it back on.
4: Yeah, more or less, give or take.
0: Okay,
4: yeah,
0: that's important safety, yeah, tip, everybody.
5: So as long as no one panics, you'll be fine.
0: Yeah, yeah.
4: Exactly. Wow. Yeah. Breathe, or you can't.
0: Yeah. So it's, your latest, your new book, Replaceable You, it's,
4: yes,
0: about replacement parts, the long history of trying to acquire them, make them, grow them. How did you become interested in that?
4: Well, I had a file folder called Bits and Pieces. And I thought, well, you know, when I'm looking for a new topic, I kind of go back to the file cabinet.
0: Sure.
4: And I was looking in Bits and Pieces, and I was thinking about fat, like maybe fat could be something.
0: Sure.
4: And then I called this woman who works in a lab that has to do with fat, but it turns out it's stem cells from fat. And I thought, oh, stem cells, kind of interesting. But then the conversation kind of veered, and she told me she had come across a study by a surgeon who rebuilt a man's penis using his middle finger. And I, of course, pictured the finger, like, removed just as is.
0: Right, sure.
4: And like, able to kind of beckon.
0: Beckon, yeah.
4: Yeah.
0: Or maybe, given the company, maybe point and select, you know.
4: Exactly.
0: Sure.
4: Exactly. And I thought, I will. He happened to be in Tbilisi, Georgia.
0: Sure.
4: Yeah, I'm like, I'm going.
0: Right.
4: And the surgeon wasn't there, but his receptionist said, you can come in and we can look in on his laptop. And he has photographs. And I don't need to describe many of them, but one of them I want to, because it was a demonstration of how robust this penis was. And it does, in fact, end up partway.
0: Does it?
4: Yes.

0: in a strange place.
1: I'd love to see how this guy texts people.
2: She said it was robust.
3: It's robust.
0: Robust.
4: And Joyo, just sit this one out.
2: I wrote that down.
1: How quickly after they described this did you find this man?
5: Well, he only had four fingers. He was probably easy to find.
3: I have to ask, is it true that you once lived every American's dream and almost vomited on Tom Cruise?
0: That is actually true.
3: Really?
0: That is true. I had a very short-lived and misguided career interviewing celebrities. Mm-hmm. for Parade magazine, Sunday, you know, like not a high point in the career, but they liked to send me out to do something with the celebrity. And Tom Cruise, as you may know, likes to fly, and he had a little like antique biplane. Mm-hmm. And the thing with those antique biplanes is that it's an open cockpit, and the passenger sits in front. And he right. was doing barrel rolls and hammerheads, which we drive, you go all straight up, cut the engine, and then you pull out, right? And he did two of those, and I was suddenly very ill.
3: Yes.
0: And I thought, if I throw up, it goes right back
3: right.
0: in his face.
3: Right.
0: And I made it back to the ground without.
3: Really?
0: Yeah.
3: Was he impressed?
0: No.
3: He was not impressed. No.
6: Did he ask you if you wanted to do that?
5: Yeah, it sounds like he was trying.
0: You know what? After the first hammerhead, he said, "You're doing great." And I was so excited that I was kind of, and I'm like, "Let's do another one." And then I was like,
3: wow.
0: Green.
3: And you almost threw up and you said, "I need to find a career that nauseates me less than that." Well, it's, Mary Roach, it is a pleasure to talk to you. We've invited you here, though, to play a game we're calling
4: Bonk, Gulp, Grunt, Meet, Zoom, Bang, Bam.
3: So you've written the books Bonk, Gulp, and Grunt. So we thought we'd ask you about some other crazy sounds. Get two out of three right, and you will win our prize for one of our listeners. Also, who is Mary Roach playing for?
4: Jonathan Foisvong of San Carlos, California.
3: All right. Ready to play?
0: Uh-huh.
3: Here we go.
0: Okay.
3: Also, what's Mary's first sound?
4: Zoom.
3: An Ohio State senator was attending a Zoom meeting about distracted driving, and he used a fake office background to hide the fact that he was himself at that moment during the meeting driving. But he was busted. How? Was it A, he went through a Wendy's drive-thru and placed an order without muting himself? B, he rear-ended another participant in the meeting who was doing exactly the same thing? Or C, people in office chairs don't normally wear seatbelts.
0: I'm going with C.
3: You're right.
0: Yes.
3: The other participants noticed that he was wearing a shoulder belt while sitting supposedly at his desk. Alzo, what noise is next?
4: Bang.
3: So combat, as you know, you wrote a book about it, is full of bangs, but the Royal Navy once came under criticism when it was revealed they were doing what to get their sailors ready for the strife of battle? Was it A, they used water balloons instead of hand grenades? B, they told their gunners to shout bang instead of firing off live rounds? Or C, they helped cadets get used to the stress of battle by showing them war movies, but really loudly?
0: I'm going to go with B.
3: You're going to go with B, that they were told their gunners to shout, bang, you're right. In training, the sailors would load a shell, aim the gun, and then they'd all yell, bang. People thought it was silly, but it did save the Navy about $5 million, though. All right. Also, one more, please.
4: Bam.
3: Celebrity chef Emeril Lagasse is known for his catchphrase, bam, which he does whenever he throws something into the food. He says he came up with bam for one reason only. What was it? A, everybody misheard him when he was yelling about adding ham to a dish. Just stuck. B, he was filming at one point 8 episodes a day and screaming bam was the only way to keep everybody awake. Or C, because he couldn't pass the censors with his prior catchphrase, and here's some effing spices.
0: Uh-huh. I It's either B or C.
3: I'm not going to tell you.
0: It sounds like an even split.
3: It does.
4: Yeah.
0: C.
3: We're going to go for C because he couldn't get away with saying, there's some effing spices. Instead, he said, bam. No, it was actually B.
0: It was B.
3: It was B. Yeah, he's just trying to keep his crew awake by yelling bam at random moments. Also, how did Mary Roach do in our quiz?
4: She did a zoom bang bam of a job. 2 out of 3. That's
3: congratulations. Mary Roach is a best-selling science author. Her new book is Replaceable You. You can see her on tour this fall. More information is at maryroach.net. Mary Roach, thank you so much for joining us again on Wait, Wait, Don't Tell Me. Great to see you. Mary Roach, everybody.

0: 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Call 1-888-WAIT-WAIT to join us on the air. We'll be back in a minute with more of Wait Wait Don't Tell Me from NPR.
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3: We've got 4 hours of Arkansas Roots coming up later this morning here on KASU. Stay tuned to learn about things that the Bradbury Art Museum is bringing to the community in the upcoming weeks. 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
4: 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From NPR and WBEZ Chicago, this is Wait, Wait, Don't Tell Me, the NPR News Quiz. I'm Alzo Slade. We're playing this week with Joelle Nicole Johnson, Tom Papa, and Shane Torres. And here again is your host at the Green Music Center at Sonoma State University, Peter Sagal.
0: Thank you, Alzo. In just a minute, fire up FanDuel and bet the kids college fund in the Listener Limerick Challenge. If you'd like to play, give us a call at 1-888-WAIT-WAIT. That's 1-888-924-8924. Right now, panel, some more questions for you from the week's news. Shane, the governor of a province in Turkey, was ousted from office after photographs surfaced of him doing what?
5: I'm going to need a clue.
0: It's not, I don't know, it's not a crime to love spandex and appropriate butt cushioning.
5: He's wearing, what exercising?
0: He was exercising in a particular way and wearing...
5: What am I don't exercise. What are you doing to me? Ask Alzo that question.
4: I don't wear them, though.
0: He has too much self-respect. Anybody know?
6: Bike pants.
0: Bike shorts.
6: Yeah.
0: He was forced from office because he was photographed wearing bike shorts.
6: And he should be.
0: Yeah. He was forced out of office for being caught in public wearing skin-tight black bike shorts. If that sounds harsh, just take a second. Think of a politician. First one that comes to mind. Now think of him in bike shorts. See? To be fair to the governor, he was in fact riding a bike at the time. To be fair to everybody else, that is no excuse.
7: They got some different standards over there in Turkey, I see.
0: They do, yeah. Photos circulated of him in bike shorts. It became a huge scandal. One political opponent said, in the Turkish parliament, quote, a governor cannot wander a city like this. After his ouster, his supporters were sad to see him go, but they loved to watch him leave.
6: Was he wearing those little clippy shoes?
0: So he made a little clatter noise when he left, and his toes were up in the air. That would have been very funny.
8: He's currently a very hot Peloton
0: Exactly.
8: instructor.
0: Yeah.
4: Peter, one day we should show up to the show with just, biker shorts.
0: Absolutely. We should absolutely do that. And then we'll have to find other jobs. Be a great way to go out. Tom, Robotics is a company that has marketed AI-powered sex robots. But now they have a new model of robot that they say will serve in what other role?
6: Oh. It will... I can't say it. So the robot does something else?
0: Something else. The robot. And it's going to be put into schools in New York State because it's going to be a...
6: Lunch lady.
0: No.
6: A mean custodian.
0: No. It's right there in front of you. In a school, it's going to be a...
6: Teacher.
0: Exactly right. Assistant teachers. Robotics company Realbotics insists to this day that their $175,000 female-shaped robot called Aria is meant for companionship and not for sex. But more recently, the company struck a deal with a school district in New York State to deploy another one of its robots called Sally as a teacher's assistant. They say she, also a very attractive replica female, can answer science and math questions the students might have. Great. It's like if your calculator had boobs.
6: Stop making them attractive. Stop making them attractive.
5: Also, we made those in the wrong order. The teacher should have come first.
0: You think so?
5: Yeah.
6: Yeah, and look like my dad. I guarantee you send a teacher out there, a robotic teacher that looks like my dad, no one's going to try anything funny with it. You're asking for trouble.
0: It's true. Now, interestingly, the teaching doll, unlike the original doll, only costs $57,000, which makes her the most realistic doll yet. The second she went into education, she took a 70% pay cut.

0: Coming up, it's Lightning Fill in the Blank, but first it's the game where you have to listen for the rhyme. If you'd like to play on air, call or leave a message at 1-888. Wait, that's 1-888-924-8924. You can see us most weeks at the Studebaker Theater in Chicago and catch us on the road. 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For tickets and info to all our live events, go to nprpresents.org. Hi, everyone. Wait, don't tell me.
1: Hey there, Peter.
0: Hi, who's this?
1: Alan Martin from Long Beach, Washington.
0: Long Beach, Washington? I didn't know there was a Long Beach in Washington. Where's that?
1: Not many people do. Right on the Oregon border.
0: Yeah.
1: About 2 hours east-west of Portland.
0: Yeah, so you're 2 hours east and west of Portland.
1: Yeah, something like that.
0: Something like that.
1: 2 hours west of Portland.
0: Yes.
2: Hilarious.
0: Do you know where you are right now, sir?
3: Rerouting.
1: Sometimes.
3: Rerouting.
0: Alan, welcome to the show. Alzo Slade is going to read you 3 news-related limericks with a last word or phrase missing from each. If you can fill in that last word or phrase correctly, and 2 of the limericks will be a winner. You ready to play?
1: Born ready.
0: Hey. Here's your first limerick.
3: Once jeans were so pre-stressed and ripped, now they're made to look like they have slipped. Since kids have a taste for exposing their waist, the fly of their jeans isn't
1: zipped.
0: Right, zipped. This summer's It jeans are jeans that make it look like your fly is down. They're called fold-over jeans, as in your grandmother would fold over in her grave if she saw you wearing these. They're called fold-over jeans because of, quote, the sliver of fold and fabric sewn down at the waist, which is often printed like underwear with tiny flowers or stripes, to give the illusion of a totally open fly.
2: Wow, if only I had a finger penis, I could zip it up.
0: Yeah. Moving on. Here's your next limerick.
3: With the soda scent, I like to prep me. A fine cola, vanilla, can rep me. I will cover my stink with a cool fountain drink. I will smell like a cold can of...
1: Pepsi?
0: Pepsi, yes! Everyone is excited for the release of Pepsi body care products. And by everyone, we mean 13-year-old boys and bees. Starting this week, you can buy the Pepsi Vanilla Slushy Body Scrub. Or the Pepsi Wild Cherry Body Wash, which is, quote, inspired by Pepsi Wild Cherry. Mmm. Sticky.
4: I love that this is going to get the men who use Axe body spray laid.
0: Finally. All right, here is your last limerick.
3: At IKEA, we strive to improve. We'll get out of our flimsy shelf groove. So toss that hex wrench for your foldable bench. Now our furniture lasts through a...
1: Come on, audience, give me some help here.
0: Can you hear them?
1: No.
0: So it rhymes with improve and groove. And the furniture will last through a...
1: Move.
0: Move, yes.
2: Wow.
0: We all know the rituals of moving. You throw one last party, you package up gently your prized heirlooms, and you throw out everything you ever bought from IKEA because that stuff dissolves when exposed to a slight breeze. Well, IKEA is launching a new line of furniture designed to be sturdy enough for people who move a lot, like college students and identity thieves. The new line is called Kornsdoofer, probably. It features built-in handles for carrying. It's made of sturdier materials like solid pine and steel, so it can handle the stress of moving. Fine. That's not what we need, IKEA. We need you to commit to your bit and give us single-use disposable couches.
2: Does anyone go back to IKEA, or you just go once, build an apartment, and realize I'm never going?
5: Like, it's my favorite restaurant.
2: Yeah.
0: Oh, sure. Also, how did Alan do in our quiz?
3: Alan did all right. He got 3 out of 3. Congratulations.
0: Well done. Congratulations, Alan. You got him. Thank you so much for playing.
1: Take care, everybody.

0: Now on to our final game, Lightning Fill in the Blank. Each of our players will have 60 seconds in which to answer as many fill-in-the-blank questions as they can. Each correct answer now worth 2 points. Alzo, can you give us the score?
1: Absolutely. Tom has a whopping 4. Joyo has 2. And Shane, you just got 1, buddy.
2: It's a good one, though.
1: It's a good one, Shane.
3: It'll just make my comeback that much more dramatic.
0: Exactly. So, Shane, you are in third place, so you're going to go first. The clock will start when I begin your first question. Fill in the blank. On Wednesday, the Federal Reserve voted to keep blanks steady.
3: Rates.
0: Right, interest rates. On Tuesday, Japan deployed thousands of troops to help with rescue and recovery after a powerful blank struck the country.
3: Earthquake.
0: Right. For the second time in its history, the Red Cross declared an emergency over the lack of blank donations.
3: Blood donations.
0: Right. On Wednesday, NASA confirmed plans to launch the new Nancy Grace Roman Space blank in August.
3: Rocket?
0: Space telescope. At a government conference this week, attendees noticed that a U.S.-made map of Africa had mislabeled blank.
3: Most of it.
0: Yes, in fact, pretty much. They mislabeled literally every country in Africa on the map of Africa. On Thursday, European nations announced a boycott over FIFA's plan to privatize the blank.
3: World Cup.
0: Right. On Thursday, Apple announced a new program that would allow customers to lease the newest blank.
3: iPhone.
0: Right. This week, a whaling museum in New Bedford is drawing attention after someone posted a 1-star review calling it blank.
3: Boring?
0: They called the Whaling Museum, quote, the worst aquarium ever. It can be confusing at first when you visit the New Bedford Whaling Museum. There's no way to know it's a museum and not an aquarium other than by reading its name and all the big signs. The man who posted the review must have been disappointed that instead of live whales, there were just old skeletons. The review went viral, but it isn't even the reviewer's first 1-star rating. They also said that Fogo de Chao was the worst petting zoo they'd ever been to. Also, how did Shane do in our quiz?
1: Shane actually did all right.
0: He
1: got 6 right for 12 more points. He has 13 and the lead.
3: Wow. Thanks for throwing in actually.
0: Okay. Joyelle, you're up next, fill in the blank. On Thursday, the U.S. launched a new wave of strikes against targets in blank.
4: Iran.
0: Right. According to a new study, taking a daily blank can help curb heavy drinking.
4: Vitamin.
0: No, GLP-1 pill. This week, Poland is accusing blank of firing a missile into their territory.
4: Israel.
0: No. Not yet, anyway. Russia. According to new reports, arrests by blank at airports are surging.
4: Ice?
0: Right. This week, blank announced plans to host a new cooking show.
4: Ooh, Martha Stewart.
0: RFK Jr.
4: Ew.
0: Roadkill every day. On Monday, Emily Wilson, a translator of the blank, criticized Christopher Nolan's movie adaptation.
4: Odyssey.
0: Yes. This week, ESPN announced a deal to produce a Last Dance-style documentary about blank.
4: Michael Jackson.
0: No, LeBron James. This week, a man in Japan who regularly practiced guitar at full volume in his house was shocked when his neighbors banded together and blanked.
4: Jumped him.
0: Had him arrested. The man in Kyoto was arrested after his neighbors flagged that his 7 years of playing guitar had seemingly caused damage to their hearing. According to the police, the man also placed a radio by the window and left it playing 24 hours a day. See, when we say support public radio, this is exactly what we mean. Alzo, how did Joyelle do in our quiz?
1: Well, she seemed like she had fun. She got 3 right for 6 more points, total of 8. Shane is still in the lead.
0: All right, how many then does Tom Papa need to win?
1: He needs 5 to win.
0: Ready, Tom?
3: I'm ready.
0: Here we go. This is for the game. On Wednesday, funeral services were held in South Carolina for Senator Blank.
3: Lindsey Graham.
0: Right. On Tuesday, a judge blocked Minnesota from implementing a law banning blank markets.
3: Betting.
0: Yeah, prediction markets. This week, GOP Senate members postponed a key vote in the confirmation of Todd Blanche as Trump's new blank.
3: Attorney General.
0: Right. During a performance this week, Katy Perry got trapped crowd surfing in a giant rolling inflatable ball because the fans blanked.
3: Popped her.
0: No. They refused to roll her back onto the stage. On Thursday, dental researchers said they discovered a way to stop blanks without drilling.
5: cavities.
0: Right. This week, people are accusing Canadian politician Bill Oliver of using AI to write his speeches because he said blank halfway through an address to the legislature.
5: Because he said, I love Trump.
0: No. He talked for a while, and then he said, here is a more natural flowing version of that section that reads like a legislative speech rather than a series of short points. Mr. Oliver read the chat bot's commentary about the speech out loud, not one but three separate times throughout the address. You know it's a boring speech when even the guy who was reading it is not listening. Alzo, did Tom do well enough to win?
1: Oh, he got four right for 8 more points. Total of 12, which means Shane has one of the greatest comebacks in weight history. He is the winner.
3: My big college moment.
5: His in-laws are here.
0: That's true.
1: It's all because of what Sally taught him.
5: Poor Sally.
0: In just a minute, we're going to ask our panelists to predict, now that wrinkles are in, what will be the next surprising beauty trend. But first, let me tell you that support for NPR comes from NPR stations and Schwab, offering the Schwab Teen Investor Account, where teens can gain hands-on investing experience. 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More at Schwab.com. 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Doug Berman, Benevolent Overlord. Philip Gotica writes our limericks. Our public address announcer is Paul Friedman. Our ops manager is Jasira Vardak. BJ Lederman composed our theme. Our program is produced by Jennifer Mills, Miles Norbass, and Lillian King. Special thanks this week to Mohamed El-Sheikhi. Peter Gwynn is our sommelier. Emma Choi is our vibe curator. Technical directions from Lorna White. Her CFO is Colin Miller. Our production manager is Robert Newhouse. Our senior producer is Ian Chillog. And the executive producer of Wait, Wait, Don't Tell Me is Michael Danforth. Now, panel, what would be the next big beauty trend? Shane Torres.
3: Big butts out, long flat ones are in.
0: Joyelle Nicole Johnson.
4: Mary Roach's robust enlargements.
0: And Tom Papa.
5: Open-toed Crocs that highlight older men's toes.
1: And if any of that happens, we'll ask you about it on Wait, Wait, Don't Tell Me.
0: Thank you so much, Alzo Slade. Thanks also to Shane Torres, Joyelle, Nicole Johnson, and Tom Papa. Thanks to the staff and crew here at the Green Music Center. Special thanks to member stations KQED, KALW, and KRCB. Thanks to our fabulous audience who came out to see us in Sonoma, California. And thanks to all of you, wherever you might be, for listening. I'm Peter Sagal. We'll see you next week.

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0: Welcome to Arkansas Roots, KASU's program all about the music, arts, and culture of our state. Between now and noon, we've got music from Sillamore Special, Greg Spradlin, Riley McGill, Robert Bolin, Bruce Page, and Red Holloway. And coming up right after 5 minutes of news headlines, we'll learn about events to be presented throughout the month of August by the Bradbury Art Museum here on the A-State campus in Jonesboro.
1: Live from NPR News in Washington, I'm Windsor Johnston. Russia launched another deadly barrage of missiles at Kyiv before dawn today, killing at least 9 people and injuring more than 30. NPR's Greg Myrie reports the attack comes as President Trump appears to be backing away from an offer to strengthen Ukraine's air defenses.
2: Russian ballistic missiles struck 5 separate parts of Kyiv as explosions rang out through the night. The attack set off multiple fires, and emergency teams rescued dozens of residents from burning and damaged apartment buildings. Russia has stepped up its airstrikes in recent months to exploit Ukrainian shortages of air defenses against ballistic missiles. Ukraine's president, Volodymyr Zelensky, met President Trump on Tuesday and said the U.S. was giving Ukraine a license to make its own Patriot air defense missiles. But Trump said Friday, quote, "We're talking about it, but it's a hard thing to give away that kind of technology." Greg Myrie, NPR News, Kyiv.
1: Tens of millions of Americans are under heat alerts as temperatures climb into the triple digits and record highs are expected across large parts of the western U.S. this weekend. NPR's Chris Arnold reports the brunt of the heat wave is being felt from Southern California through the Southwest and as far north as Montana.
3: This heat wave could set temperature records in several states. Mark Chouinard is a meteorologist at the National Weather Service.
4: Today could be around 116 in Phoenix, right at their daily record, up to 109 in Tucson tomorrow, 106 in Billings, Montana today.
3: Health officials warn heat exhaustion and heat stroke can sneak up on people and recommend moving to a cooler area if you feel dizzy, nauseous, or weak. They also recommend calling 911 if a person seems confused or becomes unconscious, and possibly cooling them in a tub of cold water immediately. Chris Arnold, NPR News.
1: It's been 2 weeks since the Trump administration said it had found 250,000 non-citizens on the voter rolls in 4 states. NPR's Jude Joffe Block reports the White House still hasn't provided details.
5: The letters the Department of Homeland Security wrote to California, Nevada, New Jersey, and Pennsylvania were not as definitive as the public announcements the agency made. Instead, the letters said a preliminary review of the 4 states' public voter rolls found they may contain as many as 250,000 non-citizens combined. The letters gave the states a July 30th deadline to respond. NPR reviewed 3 states' responses back. They asked for details about how DHS did its calculations and expressed a commitment to ensuring eligible voters would not be removed from the rolls based on unreliable data. DHS did not respond to NPR's questions about its methodology. Jude Joffe Block, NPR News.
1: This is NPR. The Justice Department says it's dropping criminal charges against former Olympian David Hearn, who was accused of damaging the reflecting pool at the Lincoln Memorial. Prosecutors say newly uncovered Interior Department records show the damage was caused by a contractor's botched installation and a rush to finish the work before America 250 celebrations, not by vandalism. A recent inspection also found similar damage throughout the pool, including areas prosecutors say a vandal would have been unlikely to reach. Women are once again stepping up to the plate. The new Women's Pro Baseball League plays its inaugural game today. NPR's Amy Held reports all games will be played in Springfield, Illinois.
6: It's not women's first league of their own.
7: There's no crying in baseball!
6: Immortalized in the 1992 film about women who really did pitch in when men left to fight World War II.
8: Hey, take the skirt!
6: The hit movie helped inspire Ladies League Baseball in 1997. Low interest played a part, ending both leagues. But recently, elite women's sports have exploded in popularity and revenue. And now, the Women's Pro Baseball League is taking a crack at it. With 60 players across 4 teams, Rocky Henley manages and coaches the New York Heights and says it's a natural fit for fans of Major League Baseball.
9: There's not much difference. It's just women playing.
8: and it's phenomenal.
6: First up is New York against the Los Angeles Queens. Amy Held, NPR News.
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0: This is Arkansas Roots on listener-supported KASU, considering the music, arts, and culture of our state. Now we're going to take a look at what's coming up at the Bradbury Art Museum here on the A-State campus in Jonesboro. Joining me today to talk about the many exciting events and exhibitions they have coming up throughout the month of August, we have Education Coordinator Peyton DeVita and Director of the Bradbury Art Museum, Julia Wintner. Both of you, welcome back to KASU.
12: Thank you, Marty.
0: Well, Julia, we'll begin with you, and it's something that's actually going to be announced in greater detail in August, but something's going to be ongoing, and it's a result of a grant that the museum received from the National Endowment for the Arts. Tell us about this grant and what it's going to allow you to do.
12: Thank you, Marty. Yes, we are super, super excited. This is the National Endowment for the Arts grant called Big Read. Big Read allowed us to buy approximately 300 or even 400 copies of one book. This is An American Sunrise by an eminent poet, writer, artist, and a musician, Joy Harjo. We will be distributing these books around the campus and our community, and this is how the Big Read works. We are determined to bring our campus community and our outside community together through the process of shared reading. So we are going to distribute these books through our faculty. They are going to teach these books in their classes. Their students are going to present their responses to this book in the museum later in the fall. And we are going to give this book away to our public library with an idea that their audience as well will read and will share their responses with us sometime through this fall, but also through the spring. The grant is continuing from the fall and goes into the spring. We also have a companion book, which we hope to share with our coming of age audience. And this companion book is called The Girl Warrior. So these books are written by Joy Harjo, and they are very biographical, especially for the girl warrior. She shared her wisdoms for the coming of age youth, wisdoms on how to behave, how to respond to complexities of today's life. And we have been talking to the Girl Scouts of Oklahoma and Arkansas to share this book specifically with them, because they have an extraordinary number of girls that are excited to lead their communities, and girls who are passionate about community engagement. So these are really specific. These are really specific book for them. But this book is also available to everyone else who wants to learn about Joy Harjo's wisdoms and her biography. The grant also will allow us to bring Joy Harjo, and she will be coming here in March, on March 2nd specifically. This would be her second visit to a state, and she previously visited in 2019, and people still remember her talk. She generated such an excitement. She spoke, she signed books, she sang, played the musical instrument. So we hope she will do all the all the these great activities this March, and we will be sure to invite everyone, not only the campus but our community as well, because we want our visitors to enjoy her presentation. And we want to share her wisdoms and her talents with our community.
0: Now, her writings, are they prose or poetry?
12: The American Sunrise is a compilation of poems. The Gold Warrior is a prose.
0: Okay. Why choose this author? Was it because of her connections that she's had in the past with A-State?
12: Well, this was our first application for Big Read, and we really played it very modestly. We got together at the museum and convened in a small group, and we decided that from all the 20 books that were available at that time to choose, we decided that perhaps Joy Harjo, especially with her Native American background, she will resonate to our audience, to our faculty, especially who teach indigenous studies or indigenous history. The Trail of Tears was traveled through these lands, and this was a decisive moment for us to decide on this book. For the next application next year, we are going to call a larger group of participants and listen to our community and their preference for the book. So this book will become much more shared a choice than this was the first time.
0: Okay. So there is basic information about the Big Read and all those basic details on the Bradbury Art Museum's website at this time, but you'll be hearing much more about this project throughout the upcoming academic year. Again, my guest is Julia Wintner, the director of the Bradbury Art Museum, and joining us also is the education coordinator of the museum, Peyton DeVita, who's going to tell us a little bit about something that's been ongoing in downtown Jonesboro, of which the Bradbury Art Museum has been a part. It's Mosaic America Ongoing. How would you describe the concept behind this collaborative art effort?
13: It is a joint effort between Show NEA, ourselves at Bradbury Art Museum, and Occasions Magazine to develop an art walk in downtown Jonesboro. An art walk is not a new concept, but it's something we've been trying to develop in Jonesboro for quite some time. So Scott Ramson and Mary Hollis from Show NEA have sort of brainchild this to make this happen in Jonesboro and help produce a lot of the efforts behind it. But the idea is to, for us, get a lot of the artwork that we have in our collections out into the community. Hmm. So we do have the campus loan program on campus, which is great for everyone that exists on campus. For those of us in the community that don't work at A-State, there's other ways to enjoy the art. So we've installed a lot of artwork in four locations downtown to turn it into an art walk where you can enjoy artwork in multiple locations. So if you visit Parsonage, the Rec Room, Something Art Cafe, or Occasions Magazine between July 16th and August 16th, you can enjoy any number of artworks that are from local, regional, national, and also historically relevant artists from our collection and locally around.
0: Okay, so there is work from both your collection and then other contemporary artists from Jonesboro beyond the Bradbury's collection?
13: Yeah, so we tried to involve some local artists that work in our community to sort of also give context to people who work here, celebrate their work alongside works that have been made around us. So we tried to pull works that were relevant to the America 250 ongoing celebration. So we tried to pick works that were all from American artists. So we picked Emily Bowman, who you've interviewed before, Yusuf Sharubi, who worked at Something Art Cafe, owner and artist. We also have Samaya Fall and Angela Nook, who are part of our collection as American National Artists, as well as Dan Howard and Carol Kalor, who are quite notable American artists in our region. So we tried to breathe some life into names people could recognize, but also locations and objects and topics that people would find resonating.
0: And from knowing what little I do about all the artists that you just mentioned, there's a variety of mediums represented in this art, correct?
13: Absolutely. So we have paintings, we have drawings, we even had some artists locally provided sculptures and ceramics. So we have some three-dimensional and two-dimensional works that fill these spaces in really fascinating, interesting ways.
0: And even though all of these are for-profit businesses, anyone can just simply walk in and enjoy the art, correct?
13: Absolutely. If you can open your eyes and look at a wall, you can enjoy this art as much as you want to, which is fabulous.
0: It's such a great way to get people, again, engaged in the art in a unique and different sort of way. Mm-hmm. Again, that Mosaic America Ongoing being on display in those locations in downtown Jonesboro through August the 16th.
13: Yes, sir.
0: Okay. We have another exhibit that's just going to be available for a few more days at the Bradbury Art Museum, and that's Archived. And Julie, would you like to tell us a little bit about that so that people can have one last opportunity to get over to the museum and see that work?
12: These are 140 artwork that are coming from our collection, from the collection of the Bradbury Art Museum. We altogether we have 2,000 artwork, but these are 140 all two-dimensional work. But again, a lot of these artwork are by the regional and the local artists, with some inclusion of international artists, such as quite well-known names, Salvador Dali, and a small print by Pablo Picasso. So please come and see this exhibition before it comes down in 2 weeks. It's really been a wonderful display and brought a lot of memories to people who remember some of our professors who taught at Estate, and they visited this exhibition. They recognized the names. It's brought some memories to them. So if you remember some well-known and some great faculty who taught at Estate, please visit us. You will also help us to put their names on our wall labels and write a little story behind these works.
0: So Archived, remaining on display through August the 7th in the galleries of the Bradbury Art Museum, which is located in the Fowler Center here on the A-State campus in Jonesboro. But as that one comes down, a new exhibition comes up later in August. Peyton, tell us the concept behind More Than Human.
13: It's a fabulous concept and something that'll be somewhat new to our space as we kind of delve more into projection work. So it's going to be More Than Human, which is a group show of media artworks at the intersection of art, science, and interdisciplinary studies, focusing a lot on indigenous worldviews. So we'll see some interesting ways in which we can shift our perspective, not just from 2D works, but also 4D works. Some works that actually use data from other sites to extrapolate and visualize how things are looking, or how we can take a different perspective again into what's going on in these locations and disconnect from our more anthropomorphic ways of looking at artwork.
0: Yep. And I want people to understand, as you had to explain to me by showing me some photos before we began this conversation, so that I would understand this. When you talk about projected artworks, elaborate a little bit on that, about what exactly that is.
13: Absolutely. So physically, we'll be using projectors to cast light onto walls and other surfaces to show either video works or projected imagery to talk about some of these different locations and ecologies that we'll be exploring. Some of the more abstract ways we'll be thinking about this. One of the artists will be grabbing water samples from the Mississippi River nearby, putting those in a microscope and kind of using those as a catalyst to talk about different biomes and different species. So we'll have some of that as well blown up on television so people can look at where you're looking, again, various perspectives.
0: And so, Julia, tell us about some of the artists that are going to be taking part in this More Than Human exhibition, what they all have in common.
12: Well, they are all coming from Canada. Will be very exciting to have a selection of Canadian artists. And I saw this exhibition in Toronto in 2023. And I carried this experience and that wonderful warm feeling And that excitement that I saw and received while I saw this exhibition, I carried it with me for 3 years. And now I am extremely excited that it all comes into fruition, and this whole labor and conversations and discussions, how to bring this exhibit here right now in such a difficult times. This all is coming to the end, and into a celebration of the work by these Canadian artists. And the visualization of this idea, what is it beyond us, right? More than human, what is around us? And the exhibition itself, that exhibition experience, I think, is a little bit like a disembodied experience, because we will be going through some enlightened spaces, and hopefully we'll understand or see something beyond us, something very small, looking in a microscope, enlarged in multiple hundreds of times. That, I think, would be a very interesting and unusual experience. More than human, disembodied experience.
0: Well, that kind of leads into the next topic I was going to ask Payden about. I'm sure that there may be some challenges in getting a exhibition like this one ready for the public to view, more so than just, say, an exhibition of prints or sculptures. Talk about the challenges of getting something like this set up for community members to come and enjoy.
13: Yes, I mean, we've been talking about this show, I think, while we were even interviewing Julia for the director position. She brought it up during then, and we've been kind of brainstorming how to do it. We've been in talk with the curator, Jane Tingley, I think since last year, trying to get some of these details nailed down. Jane has visited us for about a week before the summer started, just to tour the space, take measurements, make 3D models of the space to figure out where all these works are going to fit. Because we're going to be running cables for sound, running cables for video. Where we're going to plug in our Ethernet cables to get this data. We're going to be installing special pedestals and extra lights for grow lamps for other plants and other televisions coming up. So there's a lot of other details beyond putting some screws in the wall and hanging up a painting on some wire. But it's very exciting, because it's going to be transformative for the space. And our hopes are, while the space transforms, the participants will also transform with it. Because it's not just a couple of walls. We're moving a lot of light around. It's going to really shape your experience and guide you through the space in really fascinating ways.
0: Okay, so that'll be opening. Tell us about the opening reception, Julia, for this event.
12: And the opening will be on September 24th, Thursday, and several artists will be present for this opening. They are flying from Canada to attend the opening. They will also give talks to students, and a couple of biology professors expressed an interest in hosting artists for their classes. We are super excited about this multidisciplinary collaboration. It's been our dream to make these collaborations possible, so it's I think it's going to work finally for this show. Biology is a very somewhat distant body of knowledge from the arts, but there are so many artists who've worked with a similar subjects, and especially subjects of nature, subject of environment, species, flowers, all of that. So we are really excited that the folks from biology and other disciplines are interested to visit us and hopefully host the artists as well. So this opening reception on September 24th.
13: Yeah, we'll have several receptions. We'll have a standard special reception for the opening of the show. We'll also have another reception when the artists return for some extra artist talks as well.
0: So when does this actually open, in August?
13: So we'll have an opening reception for the show on August 20th and a special reception to include all the artists on September 24th.
0: And as we've had this conversation about things that are going on through and in the Bradbury Art Museum, community outreach, interdisciplinary are words that we've come up again and again in our conversations. It's so interesting that I love how the museum is looking beyond just art and thinking that art is its own little community. But truly, art impacts everybody, every community. And you're finding some very unique ways to do that, as you mentioned, through biology, through the big read. Other thoughts as, you, as you're moving ahead in your work at the Bradbury Art Museum to continue to reach out, engage new audiences, have new collaborations at the Bradbury Art Museum?
12: Oh, yeah. We have been talking to people from the downtown Jonesboro and much further afield. We are constantly looking for sympathetic ideas and people who want to share their wealth and their wisdom with us. So we are super open. And if any of the listeners would like to get back to us, email, call, please, we are really welcome any collaborations possible.
0: Well, Peyton, then as to wrap up our conversation, remind listeners of how they can engage online with the Bradbury Art Museum.
13: So many ways. You can visit us at bradburyartmuseum.org, which does have all the other information on there. But you can certainly reach out to me and Julia personally. It's jwintner@astate.edu and pdavita@astate.edu. You can also find us on Facebook and Instagram, just Googling Bradbury Art Museum. There are so many ways to get a hold of us, and we are just waiting for you guys to reach out. We're so excited to get in touch with our community. So if there's anything you guys think that you might want to do in our space, we're all ears. We're trying to be as available as possible.
0: Well, again, you can view archive through August the 7th, and then later in the month of August, More Than Human will be opening, and then the ongoing throughout the course of this academic year, the Big Read program. Again, you can find basic information about that at the Bradbury Art Museum's website. My guest today, Director Julia Wintner and Education Coordinator Peyton DeVita, thank you for what you're doing to engage so much of our community with the visual arts. Thank you.
12: Thank you. Thank

0: is Dave Smith, host of Ozark Highlands Radio. This week, we're leaving all seriousness aside as we present humorous songs, both modern and traditional, performed by a number of good musicians who have passed through here. Down in the vault, we'll hear the latest tune that has struck Mark Jones's fancy. And guest host Aubrey Atwater will explain why we call some songs crooked. All that and more this week on Ozark Highlands Radio.
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2: For the Central Arkansas Library System, I'm Mark Chris with an Encyclopedia of Arkansas Minute. A Northwest Arkansas timber railroad would achieve several distinctions. Construction of the Black Mountain and Eastern Railroad began in 1913 at Combs in Madison County, and it would be the last railroad built in its section of the state. As the line entered Franklin County, it reached an elevation of 1,900 feet above sea level, the highest of any railroad in the state's northwest. In 1916, the line changed its name to the Combs, Cass, and Eastern Railroad as it extended its tracks to reach additional timber resources. A year later, the railroad added passenger service in addition to lumber transportation, carrying people between Combs and Cass. Jay Fulbright of Fayetteville gained controlling interest in the line in 1918, and when he died 5 years later, his 18-year-old son, Jay William Fulbright, became the youngest railroad president in the nation. The railroad effectively closed in 1928, but the paths it blasted through the mountains can still be seen in the 21st century. To learn more, visit encyclopediaofarkansas.net.

Arkansas country music award-winning band Sillamore Special with their mashup of Call Me the Breeze and Seven Bridges Road. Next here in Arkansas roots, an artist born in Pangburn who grew up in Little Rock, it's the Reverend Greg Spradlin, backed here by the Band of Imperials on a song called Don't Make Me Wait.

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2: From Rogers, that's Riley McGill in a song called 24. Greg Spradlin before that, and Don't Make Me Wait. 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

0: The most prominent insect to infest 20th century folk and popular music was the boll weevil, who within 20 years had migrated from central Mexico throughout the South. I'm Bill Clements, and tomorrow morning on Tradition at 11:30, we'll listen to boll weevil music from Ma Rainey, Gideon Tanner, Pete Seeger, Woody Guthrie, and Brooke Benton. 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
4: Today's episode of the Arkansas Civic Minute is brought to you by Civic Arkansas, a Winthrop Rockefeller Institute program.
5: Arkansas once allowed people to vote for candidates by writing their names in. The policy even allowed for a surprise national victory. Dale Alford was elected Congress in 1958, unique because it was solely done with write-in ballots. Alford won against an incumbent about 1,000 more votes. Alford is still only the third write-in candidate to successfully win a seat in Congress. In more recent years, candidates had to fill out paperwork to be considered as a write-in. No more write-in candidates have existed since 2023. That year, a law was passed preventing any write-in options on the ballots in Arkansas. From Little Rock, I'm politics and government reporter Josie Lenora. This has been an Arkansas Civics Minute.
4: 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More information at rockefellerinstitute.org/civicarkansas.

From Jonesboro, Bruce Page and the Blues Heavyweights, and that's a Wang Dang Doodle in KASU's Arkansas Roots. Next, it's Helena-born jazz saxophonist Red Holloway. This is called I Like It Funky.

0: Arkansas-born saxophonist Red Holloway. That's called I Like It Funky. This is KASU Jonesboro. I'm Program Director Marty Scarborough. KASU keeps you informed about local, regional, national, and international events. 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
1: Coming up in this hour of Arkansas Roots, Harry Larry shares music from the archives of Something Blue, and we'll learn the story behind another one of Arkansas's cities and towns. Plus, we've got songs by Pam Setzer, Dave Sadler, and the Morris family. And right after the news, we speak with Forest City native Eli Adams about his brand new album.
2: Live from NPR News in Washington, I'm Windsor Johnston. A new report from the Commerce Department says the U.S. gross domestic product grew at an annual pace of 1.5% during the spring quarter, slower growth than the economy saw last year. NPR's Scott Horsley reports.
3: If consumers have to pay more for every gallon of gas, that leaves less money in their pockets to spend on everything else. And that's especially true for lower-income households. The war with Iran has caused higher inflation on average, and people's wages are not keeping up with those higher prices. So far, that has not forced most people to cut back on spending, but it has pushed them to dip into savings or put more of their spending on the credit card.
2: That's NPR Scott Horsley reporting. President Trump's social media platform, Truth Social, has started selling an early access version of his post to investment banks and other institutions. As NPR's Bobby Allen reports, the service has raised alarm among legal experts and former Wall Street regulators.
4: For $100,000 a month, Truth API offers an early feed of the president's Truth Social posts. Since Trump regularly uses his social media site to make news about the economy and world affairs or hints at government policy, the posts can move the stock market. Former regulators with the Securities and Exchange Commission told NPR the service appears to violate insider trading laws against misusing government information for private gain. In response, a spokeswoman for Trump Media and Technology Group said the new product gives customers faster access to public information, saying critics have, quote, invented new theories of insider trading to attack the president. Government disclosure showed Trump made more than $2 billion while in office last year. Bobby Allen, NPR News.
2: Violence continues in Gaza despite President Trump's announcement of what he called a breakthrough agreement for Hamas to disarm. The Gaza Health Ministry says Israeli strikes killed 152 Palestinians in July, including 21 children. NPR's Anas Baba reports from Gaza City.
5: Israel continues to bomb across Gaza while expanding the territory under its military control to more than two-thirds of the strip. Those operations have continued even as U.S.-led efforts focus on securing a lasting ceasefire, Hamas disarmament, and a new administration for Gaza. The latest Israeli airstrike before dawn Saturday hit medication warehouses. Israel's military says the warehouses stored rifles without providing any evidence. The Gaza Health Ministry says two warehouses were destroyed, while the blast also damaged more than 200 tents sheltering displaced family nearby. The ministry says more than 1,200 Palestinians have been killed in Israeli attacks since the U.S.-backed ceasefire reached last October. Anas Babo, NPR News, Gaza City.
2: This is NPR News in Washington. Nearly 200,000 people are returning home in southwestern France after emergency crews contained a massive wildfire that broke out more than a week ago. New fires have broken out elsewhere in France and Greece as hot, dry conditions continue across much of southern Europe. Plans by the United States to reduce the number of locations that service visa operations in several African countries is taking effect. Michael Koloki reports from Nairobi.
6: U.S. embassies and consulates in over 20 African cities are realigning their routine visa services. The affected locations include Lusaka in Zambia, Namibia's capital Windhoek, and the South African city of Durban. Residents of those areas who wish to apply for a U.S. visa will be required to apply through one of 20 designated visa locations, such as Ghana's capital Accra and Nairobi in Kenya. According to the State Department, the changes aim to strengthen national security by promoting more uniform screening, vetting, and adjudication standards, as well as improving efficiency. The department adds that realigning visa services to designated hubs has previously been carried out successfully in several African nations and in Europe as well. For NPR News, I'm Michael Kaluki in Nairobi.
2: For the first time in more than a century, a total solar eclipse will cross mainland Spain next summer. On August 12th, daytime darkness will sweep across the Iberian Peninsula, along with parts of Greenland and Iceland, with totality lasting up to 2 minutes and 18 seconds. A partial eclipse will also be visible across Alaska, Canada, the northern U.S., much of Europe, and West Africa. This is NPR News in Washington.
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1: This is Arkansas Roots on KASU, celebrating and showcasing our state's incredible musical heritage and the new music that's happening now. An artist with roots in Northeast Arkansas has just dropped his latest album, his fourth full-length release. It's Eli Adams. The new album is called Songs That Get Me By, and Eli is my guest today. Welcome back to the studio.
10: Thank you, Marty. I'm happy to talk about it.
1: Well, first of all, you know, remind me and our listeners about your own Arkansas roots, your connections to our state.
10: Yes, grew up in Forest City, Arkansas, just about an hour south of here and of Jonesboro. And, you know, as far as my musical roots, I started playing when I was 12 or 13 and, you know, got the guitar for Christmas and it stuck. And, you know, and come, you know, early high school, started playing with some guys back home in Forest City, just a little trio, and then that turned into me moving to Jonesboro in 2017 for college, and I waited about a year so my grades could catch up, you know, and then after about a year, I was like, I think I can get through this, so I started playing gigs at J-Town's and things locally here and around Jonesboro, and ever since then, I met Mike Cobb and Jacob Brumley. That's my rhythm section, and we make albums. Started that in about 21. Mm-hmm. Now here we are 5 years later on the fourth one. So it seems about every year we're getting another project together. And we're liking this one because it's pretty country. We haven't really done the traditional thing. So,
1: well, I was going to ask you about that. Yeah, I do hear a little bit more of a country influence here. But there are so many different influences in your music. If you had to explain it to somebody, how would you explain what you do with those guys?
10: Yeah. A lot of soul and blues ends up in our thing because I think that's who we, like, truly love listening to, are the more kind of bluesy or soulful guys. And then we like, I mean, it's kind of weird, but now, like, 90s rock is becoming classic rock for our generation. So it's like, I kind of like to rock out, too, but I kind of just picked up an acoustic for most of these songs, and that's how they started and finished, was just mostly acoustic. There's three or four songs on this new project where if it's just not me and an acoustic, it's like a piano or something behind it. Pretty sparse as far as drums and bass, but yeah.
1: Okay.
10: Yeah.
1: So you mentioned the blues and soul. Who are some of the specific artists that you feel like are ones that connect with you, that have influenced you?
10: Yeah, like Al Green. We covered I'm a Ram on the last album, and he's from Forest City, that area, so it kind of is like just a cool thing. But I don't know, Otis Redding, just all the Stax players, or even the old Motown songs. I think those just are so feel good songs that kind of happens. And you know, you can't really put off Stevie Ray Vaughan and B.B. King and all the Kings, you know. Yeah, there's just a lot of those influences fall in, and other weird ones too. Like, we'll go from Glenn Campbell to a goofy 80s song you've never heard, but you know, it's that's how our trips go, and I think it all folds into the music eventually. So,
1: well, everything on the new album is original, it's written by you. Did you have any co-writers with you, or are these all your own original songs?
10: Two of them I did write with other people. Track six is called Give and Take. I wrote with Ryder Johnson, he was a producer from Jonesboro. he was more actually in the rap vein, believe it or not, but he's in Nashville now, and we just write songs for, you know, artists. I can't really write that way, so some of these songs I write for other artists, I'm like, this is pretty good. I might do this one. And that was one we held on to because I really liked that one.

Thankful for You is the last track, and I wrote that with Seth Vandover. He's from Little Rock. And Presley Guerin, and he's from Russellville, Arkansas. And we just kind of wrote that silly song one night, and I think it's kind of catchy and cool. Mary Beth Bird actually is singing harmonies on a couple of these songs. So I think, and that's one of the two she does some stuff on, and it kind of brought it to life.

0: We've said repeatedly now this is your fourth album. How has your songwriting changed and evolved over the course of the last 5 years for you?
1: Yeah. This is the quickest turnaround of music, so I felt like, because some of these songs are old, so like songs that get me by the title track, and If I Tried, I wrote in the same day because they're pretty similar as far as the idea of why I wrote them. We were just on the road, and, you know, I put down I Wouldn't Trade It If I Tried. That was a song, and I was like, I think it's the songs that get me by on these trips. And those were two songs that I wrote that day. And then some of these are 4 years old, you know, so it's all over the place. But I think it's changed because I'll hold on to stuff more and work on them longer. I think I was just used to, you know, willy-nilly put some words together when I was first starting. Now I think about it a little more, like, how do I make that rhyme not as obvious? Like, you know, it starts getting a little more picky that way, but that's the fun of it. It's making it editing, you know, it's kind of fun.
0: I'm speaking with a Forest City native who now has his home base in Jonesboro. It's Eli Adams. His new album is called Songs That Get Me By. And from those days when you were playing in your hometown of Forest City, then as a college student here in Jonesboro, your music, as you said, has taken you a lot of different places. Tell us about some of the places it's taken you and where you've gone to perform. Oh, it's particularly noteworthy and memorable for you.
1: Yeah, I haven't really even promoted it, but we'll do. I say yes a lot because I've been doing it about full time a year or two now. So, you know, you can ask anybody doing anything creative, you know, you can't really say no. You got to go do it. We've been everywhere from Fayetteville to we made some friends in Dyersburg, Tennessee, and Dallas, Texas. But these are for weddings. And I've never really promoted myself as that, but we get to play with the big band with the saxophones and trumpets, and there's that soul thing again. You know, it's like that's just a fun way to improvise with more than just a trio. And I've even had another guitar player named John Murphy from Poplar Bluff come and play, and he helps me run my sound for these weddings too, cause, so it's kind of like a win-win. He's running our sound and lights because I don't really know how to do that, and
0: I've never been to a wedding reception where you've been the entertainment, but I can imagine that's a little bit different than maybe your typical wedding reception.
1: Yeah, it is. And it's not our typical set list. You know, we're not going to really play My Girl and Stand By Me when we get our, like, this is Eli Adams at a festival. Like, we're going to play my stuff. And even some people have said, play your song. They'll say a song. It'll, because I know probably 80% of these weddings that I do, because it is word of mouth. But we just play everything, and it's taken us some long trips, especially this year. We went to Dallas last weekend. We're going to Nashville next weekend, and but it's fun.
0: How does playing a wedding or even just a big outdoor festival, tell me about some of the things that you've learned from both of those types of live performances in terms of connecting with an audience? Because those are pretty different sorts of occasions on which you're playing.
1: I think from playing over half my life now, you can kind of just see what people want. Like, and at the same time, it's like you also want to change it up so it's a new experience to them, too. You want familiarity and some difference, but it has to fluctuate through a set list. It's weird, but you know, you got to do that with, are we going to play a slow song now, or are we going to play a rocking song? Are we going to have a big guitar solo, or are we just going to kind of do the song as it is? You know, we it kind of condenses down more. We start pretty light at these weddings, and then as the night progresses, know, we'll play, you know, play that funky music and all the fun stuff. But so it just it differentiates itself. When we do like a festival and versus a wedding, we'll play a lot more of my stuff and spread out and see what we can do as a trio. Normally, sometimes people get the full big band thing for the festival too. So,
0: well, you mentioned that Mary Beth Bird is singing back up on some of these tracks, but primarily it's you and your other two band members, Jacob Brumley and Mike Cobb. What are some of the advantages of having the guys that are there backing you night in and night out also being the ones on the record with you?
1: Yeah, it really starts with me and Jacob Brumley. I have gotten really tight, me and my drummer, and we'll just do a lot of songs, start as riffs now, because we've always kind of done that. We'll just kind of jam when we practice. We're not really running the songs we've been doing for years, unless we're learning some new ones, but Yeah, it just kind of starts as a riff or lyrics, or I send them the voice memo, and when, because gosh, we've been playing since 2019, so, I mean, 2020 didn't really count. We, we didn't play as much, so maybe 6 years now. We've just been playing so much, it just gets tighter and tighter, and it's really fun that way, because it's almost, you know, everybody knows what you're thinking when you're playing now, and, even when it's a new song that I've written, it still feels that way with them, because they just, we've done it so long. Four projects is a lot. I was thinking about it the other day. I was like, I'm about to have 40 songs out.
0: Yeah.
1: And, you know, that feels crazy to have that many songs out, because I still have a lot more in the tank, too. I won't get into it, but I kind of want to rock the next album, too, and make some fun, because I've kind of enjoyed making videos, because that's kind of the way you have to promote yourself now, so...
0: Okay. Again, my guest is Eli Adams. This Jonesboro-based musician has a new album, his fourth one. It's called Songs That Get Me By. One other thing I want to ask about live performances, you know, you started off in your hometown and moved to Jonesboro, kind of became a regional act. Now you're traveling to some fairly far-flung places. I'd say you're definitely a regional act. But how would you describe the music scene here in Northeast Arkansas? You obviously connected with Jacob and with Mike. Describe the support that you've gotten from them and from others here locally.
1: Yeah, there's so many good musicians that, and we all have to learn from each other, too. If I can, I will go out of my way to go watch a live band. Like just this weekend, past weekend on the July 4th, you know, it's just fun to watch other bands do it. And, yeah, I think it differs from other places too, because, you know, sometimes it can get a little, you know, I don't even know how to put it, but, everybody's kind of doing the same thing. Yeah, everybody's doing something different here, and I love that.
0: Yeah.
1: It's like you can see so many differences in what people listen to, and, you know, and there's a lot of good solo musicians. I mean, real artists putting out some music, too, and we got to support each other because, you know, we're not in these major cities, but we can be. We can make our own community if we really want to and make some fun music out of it.
0: Well, let's talk about some of the fun music on the new album. You've made reference to some of the songs, but I'd like a little bit more detail about some of them. And let's start off with the title track, which has also been one of your first singles from it. Tell us about the songs that get me by.
1: Yeah. These are really simple ideas. and that's kind of what I love about them, too. It wasn't more than just like, you know, these songs get me by. And so I wrote a verse, and I've never really done the thing where I like talk about specific artists like I love. But I was like, let's do it. And I talk about Jimmy Buffett, Guy Clark, Glenn Campbell, John Prine. I just throw out their names in these songs because I love all these songs, and I feel like they have gotten me by. And that's kind of why I named the album that, too, because a couple of these songs I thought were like, you know, I don't tell myself these are great songs. Like, gosh, you're a really good songwriter. But I'm like, these songs are... You know, they're getting me by, you know. Mm-hmm. It's kind of just speaking my mind on them, and it feels good to do. It's kind of the creative process, because we do so much playing. It's good to put it all into your music, and that's kind of how I do it.

0: enjoying music from the new album called The Songs That Get Me by Jonesboro's Eli Adams. Let's talk about another one of the singles, and this one I think you may have referred to earlier, If I Tried. Mm-hmm. Tell us about that one.
1: I wrote it the same day as Songs That Get Me By. Yeah, and that one is like a road song for me. Yeah, and it's as simple, like I said, it's a simple road song. It's like I wouldn't trade it if I tried. Because there's been, you know, on Tuesday and Wednesday, you kind of are like ready for the weekend again, you know. And that's kind of what that song is simply about. It's like, I wouldn't trade this life if I tried.

0: This is music from the album Songs That Get Me by Forest City native Eli Adams. He and his trio work out of Jonesboro now, performing around our immediate region, but also other places like Dallas and Nashville, taking their unique style of country and rock music out to audiences. One more I want to specifically ask you about on the album is As It Seems. Tell us about that one.
1: Yeah, that one started with I bought a cheap $100 nylon guitar, and because I started really getting deep into Willie Nelson, and there's a new artist named Steven Wilson Jr. I don't know if you've heard of him, but he plays a nylon guitar, so I started getting into that, and As It Seems, that's one of those songs that you could say has got me by as far as my own stuff. You know, sometimes we take life a little seriously, and it's not as bad as it seems. I found myself telling myself that a couple of times in the past year or two, because doing this music thing, it seems like sometimes you're doing great, and then, you know, the next month comes along, like, where are we going to play this month? Yeah. And we got to keep going. We got to keep getting these gigs. It's one of my favorite songs on the record. My buddy Dwight McGlynn played pedal steel just on top of me and my guitar, and he plays in a band called Old 60 that has some good success, and I'm happy he played some pedal steel on the album, because it really... It took these songs from just acoustic to country for me. I love pedal steel, always have, like Vince Gill and Paul Franklin stuff. So it was fun to make a country record.

0: in hearing you talk about some of your influences, you threw out names like Guy Clark and John Prine. I'm just kind of reminded that you sort of remind me as a little bit of an old soul. You know, when you talk about Guy Clark and John Prine, these aren't names that you hear on commercial radio. Somebody introduced you to those artists, and obviously they connected with you.
1: Yeah.
0: How did you kind of dig deep into sort of those great American songwriters? I'm sure someone had introduced you to them.
1: Yeah. My dad's a big John Prine fan.
0: Oh, okay.
1: And that led into, you know, Jerry Jeff Walker and, you know, all that kind of stuff. And then just recently, I've just fallen in love with, like, how big these catalogs get on some of these artists, like Merle Haggard or Willie Nelson. Like, their songs, you could listen to their music for 365 days. There's 365 plus songs. I mean,
0: yeah.
1: So I got to thank my dad for that and some of my buddies, like Seth and Presley, who I wrote my last song on the track with. We love that kind of music, and it turns into a lot of Texas and country artists. I find that those folky kind of songwriters are where it's at, you know. Towns Van Zandt, I mentioned in the song. Yeah, it's just, I love all those old stories and how detailed they got, and I kind of want to do that eventually, just get my songwriting to that level, because it's just, it touches me. I like Guy Clark and everybody that, you know, it's just that good folky songwriting.
0: Yeah. Again, the new album, Songs That Get Me by Eli Adams, topic of our discussion today. And you're one of the few acts that actually is still putting out albums. Yeah, you released three singles, but you've got a full, what is it, 10-track album right now?
1: Yeah.
0: What's the thought process besides, okay, I'm going to kind of do it for your generation, old school, with doing an album rather than just a whole long series of singles?
1: Yeah, this is the first time I've

0: two or three favorites. And sometimes they're not the hit songs, though. Sometimes it's like the deep tracks that I like on people's albums. So I've heard people say about my songs before, like, that's one of my favorites. I was like, that's like the least streamed song of mine, but I love that song too. That's probably, you know, it's cool to make an album still, you know, because singles kind of have their moment for like a couple weeks. And I feel like albums you can go back and listen to a year later, you know, instead of like, I feel like people would want to go back and listen to an album, not go back and be like, oh, you remember that one song that came out in March of 2024? Like, no, I remember albums, you know.
1: Right. Well, it's a snapshot of where you are at this point in your musical development. And it's more than just a little, you know, like a tiny little picture. It's a big broad picture that shows you all of what you're doing right now.
0: 100%. Yeah, that's how I would look at it. Yeah. Okay. It's a snapshot of, you know, I wanted to make a kind of acoustic kind of country record, but there's also songs that have drums and sound like Tom Petty again, because I can't get that out of me. So, you know, it's still all over the place, even though it's our country album.
1: Yeah. So. Well, one thing you've been doing, kind of keeping with the visual metaphor here, you know, a snapshot, is that you've done a lot of videos lately. Tell me about the reason behind that and the impact of how having your music visually represented helps you reach a wider audience.
0: Yeah, I think it's something that's more, I think visually you kind of have to do that with how media is. I mean, it's just a part of promotion, like anybody that gets a billboard or anybody that does ads on like Facebook or stuff to get you to see things. And you know, that's kind of why we start the videos, and then how we want to finish them is one of those creative reasons. It's just, well, how are we going to do this? So we made the three singles we talked about today, we made a video for each of them. And on If I Tried, we walked downtown Jonesboro and shot a one-shot video that took a couple hours. Then we, Songs to Get Me By, we just did at my house in my band room with all the Led Zeppelin posters and everything behind it. We did that in my house. And for As It Seems, we did another just really sweet video. We had, like, you know, pictures of my family and friends going, like, as the song goes on. And it's a really cool representation of this album. Because I think visually, like I said, you just got to represent yourself, because otherwise it's only the music and, you know.
1: Well, have you found that videos help in, people will see a video, be connected with it, and then start to dig a little bit deeper into your music?
0: I think so, because of algorithms, I don't know if, like, you know, if people even see it, but you got to at least try, you know. Right. You got to at least try to do something that's going to catch somebody's eye. And I think with the videos, it's cool. If you look up Eli Adams on your YouTube or something, you're probably going to find some. There might be videos of me from 5 years ago at some festival. You can watch that if you want to. But we also have, like, new stuff that's out there. And I have my own page, too. So, yeah.
1: Well, besides YouTube, tell us about some of the other places people can learn about more about you and your music.
0: Yes. I always start with, you know, go to your Apple Music or Spotify and hit that follow button, or I think it's a plus button in the top right corner on Apple. Hit those, because it helps me a lot. Because when I drop music, it'll let you know. And I want y'all to know when I got music coming out. So Apple Music and Spotify, search Eli Adams. And then, of course, Facebook is where I'll, like, post some gig dates, you know, at the beginning of the month, and Instagram, Eli Adams. And I'm on TikTok, but I do just, like, a video once every few weeks. I need to get better at that, but, you know, I'm on everything. So, yeah, just try to follow us visually, and hopefully the music just follows along with that, and we're just going to keep pushing it.
1: Well, speaking of keeping pushing it, I know that you're busy, you got a lot of gigs, but what are some kind of long-term goals? You know, you've kind of been doing this, sound like 5 years since your first album. Where do you see, or where would you want to be 5 years from now?
0: Yeah, I would just love the music to be what's heard, and I would love to keep playing most weekends. If you feel so inclined, reach out, but I'd love to play, because the live part is my favorite part. You know, it seems like work, but we're just, you know, we're just singing songs and playing guitars, and we get to put on entertainment. If I'm still doing that 5 years from now, that's fine with me, because I still enjoy it. I might not

0: do it as much. I might, you know, I might settle down during the week, and because I'll still go play private gigs or bar gigs on Tuesdays or Wednesdays if they come up at the right time. You know, yeah. I'm not opposed to anything, but yeah, I just want the music to be listened to and given a chance. You know, got an Arkansas guy. Hopefully, I'm. You know, there's so many good artists though that support each other here, and it'll make you want to keep going for 5 years because I love making music still too.
1: Well, it's been really fun for me visiting with you over the past 5 years. I think this is at least the second, if not the third time we've sat down and visited about one of your albums. Again, my guest, Eli Adams, Songs That Get Me By is the new 10-track album from this Forest City native who now lives and works out of Jonesboro. Eli, it's always great to catch up with you, and I wish you all the best as you promote this new record.
0: Thanks, Barney. Appreciate you.
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4: For the Central Arkansas Library System, I'm Mark Chris with an Encyclopedia of Arkansas Minute. A Pine Bluff birdwatcher became a leader in efforts to preserve Arkansas's waterways. Jane Ellen Bogan was born in Little Rock in 1918. After marrying Dr. Howard Stern in 1940, the couple moved to Pine Bluff. She became interested in birdwatching after her son hung a feeder at their home for a Boy Scout project. After discovering many native habitats were disappearing, she became an avid conservationist. Her efforts led to the Virgin Konechny Prairie and Grove becoming Arkansas's first conservation easement in 1976. She also played a key role in stopping Corps of Engineers' efforts to dam the Saline River, channel bayous Mito and Bartholomew, and tame the Cache River and Bayou de Vieux. In 1980, she started the Clean Lake Study for Lake Pine Bluff. She discovered a new plant species, a shrub that was later named Stern's Medlar. Her efforts led to several awards, including Conservationist of the Year from the Arkansas Wildlife Federation. Jane Stern died in 1989. To learn more, visit EncyclopediaofArkansas.net.

0: With deep family roots here in Northeast Arkansas, that's the Morris family, mom and dad, Craig and Donna, with kids Sam and Savannah singing Drift Away. Well, tonight at 10 o'clock on KASU, it's an hour of music curated by the one and only Harry Larry. Something Blue has been on the airwaves of KASU for about 35 years now. And Larry also joins us here in Arkansas Roots to share some special recordings from the archives of Something Blue. Larry, what have you got for us today?
1: Thanks, Marty. Today we're going to hear a Little Rock songwriter sing a song from a live album. When I was first in the ASU Jazz Department, I met Perry Osborne and Leon McIntyre. They guested with the Flying Hungarians on our Love Stuff album with John Sifford on drums and my son Aldous on bass. Much later, after Perry had been touring with El Buho and Colonel Bruce Hampton, he recorded an album with his cousin, Chris DeClerc. So when Chris was in Jonesboro, we met at the Edge Coffee House and talked for a while, and he shared some songs. I played some of the songs from his album with Perry on Something Blue. Once again, much later, I saw that he was playing at Stage 2 in Jonesboro. I got in touch with him and got permission to record his show. Playing with him was Matt Pierce, an outstanding guitarist from Jonesboro. I recorded his show and played some of those songs on Something Blue. So when he released a live album, I was all ears. It sounds great. Just him singing and playing acoustic guitar. I picked one he wrote, Crying and Sobbing, to play for you today. It has funny words with wry wisdom. So now from his new album, Solo, live from the Undercraft, 6/13/2025, here's Chris DeClerc singing Crying and Sobbing.
2: 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Hope you like it. A little twist. A little twist.

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4: Thanks, Larry. And Something Blue is just one of many unique musical programs KASU brings you every Saturday night. 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At 8, it's Black Hits from the 50s and 60s with Lars Roberts on Rhythm and Grooves. Then we've got the legacy program, Blues Where You Least Expect It. Then it's Something Blue and Smokestack Lightning taking you all through the night.
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3: This is the story of Arkansas cities and towns. I'm Jonathan Reeves. Gasville in Baxter County has a history of settlement beginning in the 1840s with a level, fertile plain and proximity to the White River, near enough to provide transportation for marketing crops and far enough from the water to have a healthful climate. The area was originally called Turkey's Neck because of the shape of the bend of the White River. In 1876, Pinckney A. Cox and S.E. Denton opened the Cox Denton Emporium that drew customers from northern Arkansas and southern Missouri. According to legend, Cox was an insistent talker, and his customers referred to him as a gasser. When the post office was established in 1878, with Cox as the postmaster, the little town was officially named Gasville. Gasville has experienced many of the firsts of Baxter County. In 1908, E.W. Lige Owens was appointed the first rural mail carrier in the county. The city was also the location of the county's first feud, which ended in the murder of the county's first sheriff in 1892. The feud was between the Denton and Twiggs families, resulting in the death of John Twiggs. By early June, Jesse Roper, either a Twiggs relative or a hired gunslinger, depending upon the story, arrived at the Twiggs ranch. A deputy sheriff attempted to arrest him for carrying a pistol, but was unsuccessful and sent Sheriff Abraham G. Byler to serve the warrant. When Byler and his posse approached the house, Roper flung the door open and came out firing his Winchester rifle, killing the sheriff. The county's first hospital opened in 1923, and for years it was the only hospital in northern Arkansas. The hospital closed in 1954. Gasville also had the first and only drive-in theater in the county, which was opened in 1952 by Bob and Doris Brixey and closed in 1987. Gasville was the first town in the United States to receive city water works through the Federal Urban Renewal Program. The construction of the two dams that impound Bull Shoals Lake and Norfolk Lake made the area attractive to tourists and retirees. This has been the story of Arkansas cities and towns. Our theme music is performed by Danny Dozier. Information for these features was compiled and written by Rich Carville, with resources from the Encyclopedia of Arkansas. This program is a production of KASU, the public media service of Arkansas State University.

From Pine Bluff, that's Dave Sadler, tearing it up on the killing floor. Next, from out of Stone County, Pam Setzer, and this is Don't You Hear Jerusalem Moan.

0: A song whose origins date back to the late 1900s, Don't You Hear Jerusalem Moan, performed there by Pam Setzer.
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0: The Bays Mountain Cut-Ups will perform at KASU's next Bluegrass Monday. The members of this quartet studied bluegrass, old time, and roots music at East Tennessee State University. They're known for their infectious energy, their razor-sharp instrumental picking, and their tight vocal harmonies. The concert is August 24th at 7 at the Collins Theater in Perigold, presented with support from the Posey Peddler and Holiday Inn Express of Perigold. This is Arkansas Roots.

0: playlist for this hour of Arkansas Roots includes the Sugar Shane Band, Old Dime Box, Detroit Junior, Ola Bell, and Oz Cullum. And coming up right after 5 minutes of news headlines, we'll learn about the upcoming production of Jesus Christ Superstar by Undercurrent Collective. It's Arkansas Roots, considering the music, arts, and culture of our state on KASU.
1: Live from NPR News in Washington, I'm Windsor Johnston. U.S.-backed talks are underway in Venezuela today. Catherine Osborne reports the discussions are aimed at moving the country toward a democratic transition.
2: The Trump administration holds immense influence in Venezuela since the capture of former President Nicolas Maduro in January, developing a close partnership with his replacement, Delcy Rodriguez. Washington says it wants economic recovery for Venezuela first, and then democratization. Maduro clung to power after international observers said he lost the last election, so a key demand by the opposition is a fair vote. But many Venezuelans hold only cautious expectations for these talks, because they're occurring without the most popular opposition leader, Nobel Peace Prize winner Maria Corina Machado. Trump said last week Venezuela was not yet ready for an election. For NPR News, I'm Catherine Osborne in Rio de Janeiro.
1: Kansas, Michigan, Missouri, Virginia, and Washington hold primary elections on Tuesday. In Michigan, early voting is already underway in the primary for a critical U.S. Senate seat. NPR Sam Greenglass reports the race is between a progressive insurgent and a four-term congresswoman.
3: The race between former public health official Abdul El-Sayed and Representative Haley Stevens has become so fraught in part because it's seen as a proxy for so many debates roiling the party now. Insider versus outsider, farther left versus moderate, new media versus old. Alyssa Diebold, chair of the Macomb County Democrats, says she's hearing a common theme from voters.
4: People are pissed. People are fed up. It's not working. Like, this is not working for the majority of people. Gas is expensive. Groceries are expensive. Healthcare is insane.
3: Democrats see holding on to this Michigan Senate seat as essential to retaking the chamber this fall. Whoever wins Tuesday will face Republican Mike Rogers, a former congressman. Sam Greenglass, NPR News, Farmington Hills, Michigan.
1: Public health nurses in Michigan are working to contain a major cyclospora outbreak. Kate Wells of KFF Health News says more than 10,000 cases have been reported across the state.
5: When it comes to public health, foodborne illnesses are some of the most complicated to investigate, especially cyclosporiasis, because symptoms may not appear for up to 2 weeks after eating contaminated food. Linda Kim is a public health nurse in Washtenaw County. Kim says the people she's talking to now have been much more forthcoming compared to the people she contacted during a measles outbreak in the spring.
6: People were guarded and didn't want to talk to us versus this is just like food poisoning and people want to share for some reason where they got it exactly.
5: Federal funding cuts have affected the state's public health system, reducing staff and capacity at the labs that handle disease samples. In Ann Arbor, Michigan, I'm Kate Wells.
1: This is NPR News in Washington. A blistering heat dome has settled in over large swaths of the southwest and central part of the United States. National Weather Service meteorologist Mark Chouinard.
7: The worst of it kind of stretches from California, Arizona, all the way up to Montana. So it's kind of a broad stretch of the west, kind of peaking some of the higher heat risk we're looking at today. It's kind of Arizona, including Phoenix, Tucson, but then also up in Montana, where we could see some record temperatures today.
1: Forecasters say dangerous heat will continue through the weekend. Fires that raged for a week near the southwest French city of Bordeaux are largely under control. NPR's Eleanor Beardsley reports that's allowed tens of thousands of evacuees to return home.
8: Church bells ring in Saint-Jean-d'Illac as the village comes to life again. Firefighter Romain Citeau says the solidarity has been huge.
9: On a vécu vraiment,
8: especially the outpouring of generosity and support for us firefighters, he says.
10: Bonjour. Merci beaucoup pour tout ce que vous avez fait.
8: Just then, a family with three kids comes to give homemade crepes to thank the pompiers. Daphne Madelpeche has reopened her graphics and photo studio. She says the evacuation made her realize some things.
11: J'ai pris juste l'appareil photo. On se rend compte qu'il
8: y a. You don't really need all the material stuff. Just your husband, the dog, the cat, your papers, and some cash. All the neighbors are hugging each other as they return, she says. That's what matters in life. Eleanor Beardsley, NPR News, Saint-Jean-d'Illac, France.
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0: This is KASU's Arkansas Roots, where in the noon hour weekdays and from 11 a.m. to 3 p.m. every Saturday, we consider the music, arts, and culture of our state. The art collective known as Undercurrent Collective will be presenting a production of the musical Jesus Christ Superstar. It opens Friday, August 7th, and performances continue then through Sunday, August the 9th at the Forum in downtown Jonesboro. Joining me today to talk about Undercurrent Collective and this upcoming production is its co-founder and artistic director, who's also directing Jesus Christ Superstar, Alex Dunn, and the philanthropy coordinator for Undercurrent Collective, who's also portraying Simon the Zealot in this production, Jaden Martin. Alex, Jaden, welcome to the program.
13: Thank you. Very happy to be here.
0: Okay. Alex, we'll start with you. Tell us a little bit about Undercurrent Collective and its mission.
13: Sure. So Undercurrent Collective is a local nonprofit art collective. We believe that all creative expression is a powerful tool for change. And we just like to use our productions and we like to use our programming that we have to encourage dialogue, build understanding, and strengthen community. We're just really into creating spaces for artists to be able to be themselves and feel encouraged with their art.
0: Okay, when you're talking about being an art collective, talk about what you're doing beyond just community theater productions like this of Jesus Christ Superstar. Elaborate.
13: Sure. So we have just now started our monthly programming. So we are expanding into craft nights, into book clubs. We are also highly interested in courses of that nature, but that is all for future plans. Currently, we have 2 productions under our belt with Cabaret from last summer and VHS Christmas Carol. But we're very, very excited to keep continuing in that area. I believe we're going to start expanding into musicians and being able to do some live music with different collaborators in the area.
0: Okay. There are other arts organizations in our area that are undertaking some similar things to what you're doing. What sets Undercurrent Collective apart from others that are already doing similar things?
13: Sure. That's a fantastic question. So we give a little background with myself is when I moved to Jonesboro, I noticed that there was really only one group in town that really took theater and art towards adults, and specifically the 25 to 35 demographic, and looked more into like modern musicals and more modern things. And when we started getting involved with that, that group unfortunately had to move away. And so it left this hole that I felt like the Jonesboro community needed. And so we specifically cater to adults of all ages now. Mm-hmm. But it also is for people that need somewhere that's a third space or a no-cost, low-cost programming. We know times are hard, and it's one of those things that we want to be able to fill that niche for adults in the area.
0: So I assume, is Undercurrent Collective a not-for-profit organization?
13: Yes, we are a 501c3 organization. We just got that accreditation this last summer, I believe. Isn't that right, Jaden?
14: Yes.
13: I was about to say, Jaden backs me up on these things. So we're just super, super excited to keep expanding into our mission.
0: Okay. Well, Jaden, since we're kind of talking about being the nonprofit, talk to us a little bit about your role as philanthropy coordinator for Undercurrent Collective.
14: Sure. So I reach out to people about sponsorships, community outreach, things like that. We book fundraisers with different restaurants. I'm the one who signs us up for those, make sure everybody knows about it, things like that. I work with the social media team to make sure everything is marketed and things like that. Yes. Oh,
0: okay. Well, let's move on now to this upcoming production of Jesus Christ Superstar, which opens on August the 7th. For people who are unfamiliar with this musical, could you tell us a little bit about its history and its plot?
14: So, Jesus Christ Superstar is a rock opera that tells about the final days of Jesus Christ through the perspective of Judas. And it has a lot of themes such as faith and doubt, sacrifice, loyalty, protest, and the humanity behind the iconic figures we all know. Mm-hmm. And it's designed to connect the ancient stories with modern conversations about activism, public influence, and community.
0: Now, this musical is over 50 years old now. It's one of the first rock operas. Why is Jesus Christ Superstar still relevant in 2026?
13: I would say it is definitely still relevant, just again for those themes that Jaden so eloquently put. It's very much these themes of humanity, of finding ourselves in these icons and finding that humanity within them to be able to relate to them. It's also these themes of just doubt, I think, is even more prevalent in our community and in our culture currently. So.
0: Okay. We refer to it being a rock opera, and I think people sometimes may or may not understand what that right. means. In the context of Jesus Christ Superstar, can you describe this as a rock opera and how it may be different than, say, you know, Fiddler on the Roof or South sure. Pacific or Sound of Music?
14: So there is no actual dialogue. It's all music, and a lot of people think opera, and they think, oh, Sopranos standing on stage and not moving for a while, but... it's all sung through, but it's in, you know, the rock style. So We just have all of our lines on top of the music.
0: Okay. I'm visiting with Jaden Martin and Alex Dunn of the art collective Undercurrent Collective, which is presenting a production of Jesus Christ Superstar. It opens Friday, August the 7th at the Forum in downtown Jonesboro. Okay, Alex, why did Undercurrent Collective choose this musical? Of all the things you could do, why Jesus Christ Superstar?
13: Well, as a director myself, we like to make sure that the directors within our organization feel very passionate about the programs that they're doing. And that has been our MO, basically, for the past two productions. We're very excited because this upcoming production will be a different director for once. But I was the director for the past two productions. And with Cabaret and with VHS Christmas Carol, it was a very similar strength or process. With Cabaret, I was introduced to it from a friend that year, fell in love with everything. And when I fall in love with a musical, I want to know everything about it. And then at a certain point, about a week later, I decide, yes, this is the next show that I want to do. And then we luckily have a board in place that can say, yeah, this is something that does align with our mission, then this is something that Jonesboro would love and we would all love to do. So it's a very similar process with Jesus Christ Superstar. I'm a huge fan of Andrew Lloyd Webber with Phantom of the Opera, but I had never really looked into Jesus Christ Superstar until actually this past January when it was introduced to me, and a very similar process took place. Completely fell in love with it, researched it immensely. And then also from my background of being in the South and understanding religious themes and the crucifixion story, I found this a very interesting twist on it and a very interesting perspective. And it really related to me personally as well. So very, very excited about it.
0: Okay. Well, how is this production of Jesus Christ Superstar going to be a little bit different than maybe some others that people may have seen, either the film version or other stage productions in the past?
13: Yes, I think what's amazing first about Jesus Christ Superstar is when doing my research, there are a million different versions. Everyone does something different. They usually take two aesthetics and they put them together, and it's typically something with counterculture, and then it's typically biblical elements. With either the costuming, the set design, anything, they kind of want to switch between those two aesthetics, right? So with our production, what we're hoping to do is the two aesthetics we're hoping to follow is the 90s, early 2000s counterculture. But then instead of our biblical aesthetics, we are looking instead at a medieval aesthetic. So our Judas is going to be almost a Joan of Arc figure. And we're going to expand from there, basically. So it's very much more of medieval imagery because there's such a strong connection between, we feel, Joan of Arc and Judas himself. They're very interesting icons if you kind of look into it.
0: Okay. Well, one other thing I noticed from looking at your cast list, you've cast Jesus Christ Superstar gender blind, is using a theatrical term for people who don't understand what that means. Could you explain that?
13: Sure. Do you want to take this one, Jayden?
0: Yeah, sure. Well, yeah, because Jayden, you fit into that category. You're playing, taking on a role typically done by a man.
14: Yes. So in most productions of this show, I mean, all the apostles were men. So most of the roles in the show are men. And Alex decided she wanted to change it up for everybody. So our Judas is played by a woman. And several of the apostles, including myself, are played by women as well. It's just a very cool take on it, trying to change things up a little bit. It also, for the sake of the music, is really cool to hear things in a different octave sometimes. Mm-hmm. And it's been a really cool experience to hear all those different voices together instead of, you know, all men for every chorus.
0: Well, in a production like this, does the gender almost become secondary? It's not even thought about. It's just there's an actor on the stage portraying a particular role.
13: Yes, and that's really something that UCC in general, we really want to be able to extend opportunities to everyone, not into any kind of binary or anything like that. And so we do all of our auditions gender blind, anything like that, and we choose the best actor or actress for the role. Jayden was a huge example of this, where she came in and she just blew us away with the way that she sang this and how she portrayed Simon. And she was definitely a huge example. And then, of course, Elena, who is portraying Judas, she came in and we just said, that's it. So anyway, it's one of those things that we know typically that gender comes into the theater space of we need to be able to put this in. But with UCC, we try to put twists on all of the shows and all of the things that we do. And so this even more aligns with what our mission is and how we do productions. So
0: Jayden, you came specifically desiring the role of Simon the Zealot?
14: I kind of put on my form, put me wherever you want me. But I did really enjoy Simon's song in particular and was really excited that it went that direction.
0: Okay. Well, tell us about the song and how you're preparing for this role.
14: Sure. So Simon the Zealot is, he's also an apostle. And while Jesus is over here just trying to spread his message, Simon is trying to take it in the direction of, let's overthrow Rome with this, and taking things in a far more political direction. And Jesus constantly is trying to bring him back down to earth in that regard. But the song is super fun. It's very much a bring the house down type number. Everyone's dancing. It's so much fun, and I'm so excited to get to be doing it.
0: Okay. Alex, are there any particular challenges in presenting Jesus Christ Superstar? No matter what approach you're taking, are there any particular challenges in doing a show like this one?
13: Well, I'll say specifically for UCC, this will be the biggest show that we've ever done. We're very used to more intimate spaces. Cabaret was at the Lounge. We hope to keep using, of course, that venue over and over again. They are great partners and collaborators. But that was tops, I want to say 120, mm-hmm. Jayden, that we were able to. And we filled the house every time. It was a very amazing experience. We had an extremely talented group of actors and actresses. And with VHS, we did it at something, Art Cafe, which is downtown. And we also love collaborating with them. But that was top 75 people.
14: Yes, I don't think we could get that many in there.
13: Yes. So we're so excited to be collaborating with the Forum, with just more available for seating. But also, we have wonderful talent that we did not have the past two, that have specialties in set design and set building. And so that was one of the challenges that we were able to meet. And we're now excited that as of this last week, we're able to overcome, and it's going to be a fantastic set.
0: Well, I can't imagine being an art collector like yourself without a permanent home. Mm-hmm. What are some of the challenges of coming into a space that's primarily used by someone else, mm-hmm. and then preparing for a big production like this one?
13: What would you say, Jayden? I feel like...
14: say storage is an issue. And every space we've gone into, everyone has been so welcoming. They just kind of let us take over for whatever amount of time we're in there. But it is kind of hard to not have anywhere to go back to that we can call our own. But so far, everyone we've collaborated with has just been incredible. It's just kind of difficult sometimes on a case-by-case basis to figure out what venue will work for whatever project we're working on.
13: I'm about to say, I would love to shout out Story Rentals. That's typically where our rehearsal space is located, and they have been wonderful and fantastic collaborators. If you ever need a space for rentals, I highly suggest them. They're great. But they have just been so welcoming. I just want to reiterate what Jaden said. We've had many, many collaborations with various groups in the area. One we're really excited about is Open Studio on G Street. But they have just been so welcoming and so open. And I find, in particular, with this past example, with auditions being held at Open Studio, they still had some classes going on in the back. And it was beautiful to see this other group of artists that also came in and would say, oh, well, what's going on here? Why is this happening here? So it can be a challenge, but also I think it's a great benefit because we're also reaching groups of people that may not know what's going on with our nonprofit or know what's going on with other artistic pursuits going on in Jonesboro. So it's really, really exciting. I feel like it's a benefit, but also it can be a challenge sometimes.
0: I'm visiting with Alex Dunn and Jaden Martin from Undercurrent Collective, which is presenting Jesus Christ Superstar. It opens Friday, August the 7th at the Forum in downtown Jonesboro. And we've mentioned that this is a rock opera, and so basically you need a rock band. Tell us about the coordinating and bringing together a rock band to accompany the talented vocalists that you have.
13: Sure. We're also really excited. This is our first production. We're going to have a live band. So this has been very, very exciting. We're having Reich Robinson as our MD. He is fantastic.
0: Music director for people. Yes.
13: Yes. Music director. And he has been absolutely fantastic, but he's also our coordinator for everything with the live band. Has been very exciting. Everyone is very excited. They've been practicing their music. We're very excited to get what we call a schizoprobe.
14: Right. Sitz probe. Yes.
13: Sitz probe, thank you. Listen, Jaden's more in this theater world than me. But we're so excited to do that, to be able to hear the vocals and the band together. I think it's going to be a really fun experience.
0: Okay. You said this is just your third production.
13: Yes.
0: You know, Undercurrent Collective, relatively new organization. What are some of your long-term goals for the future, things you would like to see accomplished, you know, a year from now, 5 years from now, that you'd be able to do? And Jaden, I'll ask you that question first.
14: Sure. A lot of the projects so far have been pitched on a case-by-case basis, so people not necessarily who've been involved with us before can pitch whatever idea they have. Some of them have been pitched for as far out as a year from now, two years from now, and it's just even more of that. As much collaboration as we can with people from all over the area, and I know Alex might have some more concrete goals as one of the founders, but...
13: No, and I think you touched beautifully on, I feel like, the year-end goal. Our board is fantastic. I can't speak highly enough of our board. There's no way that we would be what we are without the 14 people on our board who just put their talent and their expertise and their connections into this art collective. But we have a system in place where people will fill out a proposal for us to review, and I believe we've voted on everything up till the next year of what of projects that we're hoping to pursue. So for the next year, we basically have it all outlined. We can give little hints to certain things, but we can't give anything concrete until it's announced. But we do have a couple of, again, more theater productions, one with a little bit more of an intimate setting, because we always want to go back to our roots with that. That's where we thrive. But then also looking at some bigger productions, and also looking at a collaborative production as well, that we're going to be expanding outside of Jonesboro, that we're super, super excited about, that we'll be able to give more information about later. And I know, Jaden, you're super involved in that project. So
14: we are quite excited.
0: Well, if someone would like to know more about this production of Jesus Christ Superstar, or the classes or the other things you have planned in the future, where can people connect with you online?
13: We have everything. We have Facebook, Instagram. We even have TikTok, and we're building that. That's one of our new social media board members. That's going to be her job entirely as TikTok, so we're excited to expand into that. But yeah, that's where they would be able to find us.
0: Alex Dunn is co-founder and artistic director of Undercurrent Collective and also the director of their upcoming production of Jesus Christ Superstar. My other guest, Jaden Martin, is portraying Simon the Zealot in that production, and Jaden is also the philanthropy coordinator for Undercurrent Collective. Again, Jesus Christ Superstar opens at the Forum Friday, August 7th, with performances continuing that entire weekend. Alex and Jaden, thank you very much for visiting with me today, and to you and to the entire cast and crew of Jesus Christ Superstar, break a leg.
14: Thank you so much.
0: Coming up between now and 2 o'clock in KASU's Arkansas Roots, we'll hear the Suga Shane Band reimagine a Motown classic, and we've got some blues from Arkansas-born Detroit Jr. But before we get to that, Bill Clemens will take a look at our state's folk music tradition that's 2 minutes away here in Arkansas Roots.
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18: For the Central Arkansas Library System and KUAR, I'm Mark Crist with an Encyclopedia of Arkansas Minute. A Camden furniture merchant was responsible for a phrase we see every time we open our wallets. Matt Rothert Sr. was born in Indiana in 1904 and moved to Camden 20 years later. He founded the Camden Furniture Company, serving as its president until he retired in 1975. But his true love was coin collecting, a passion he developed when he found his father's old coins. Rothert was active in the American Numismatic Association, serving as its president from 1965 to 1967. He wrote three books, including the award-winning Arkansas Obsolete Notes and Scrip. But it was at church one day in 1953 that he first noted that only coins were marked with "In God We Trust," leading him on a personal crusade to see the phrase added to paper currency. Rothert gave speeches and wrote letters in support of his plan, leading Congress to pass legislation that President Dwight Eisenhower signed into law on July 11, 1955. To learn more, visit encyclopediaofarkansas.net.
19: I'm Bill Clements, host of Tradition, which airs every Sunday morning at 11:30 here on KESU. Quilt making remains an important art among Arkansans. Women and nowadays men follow traditional patterns to create colorful blocks of cloth called by such names as Lone Star, Log Cabin, Wedding Ring, and Nine Patch. Or they may innovate with their own designs. Sometimes quilters work alone, but often groups of people gather to sew blocks and then to piece them together to produce practical items.

Oriented performers. Variously titled Ain't Dinah's Quilting Party or Seeing Nellie Home, the piece was published in 1856. Lyricist Patrick S. Gilmore titled it When I Saw Sweet Nellie Home and intended it to be sung to a melody created by John Fletcher. The song recounts the speaker's courtship under the starry sky as he escorts his sweetheart home from her attendance at a quilting bee. The earliest known recording was done in 1910 by the Brunswick Quartet. Other recordings followed during the next couple of decades. The emergent hillbilly music, which anticipated country music, found the song especially compatible in theme and melody, and it had become a staple in the repertoires, especially of string bands, by the 1930s. Americana-oriented performers have often recorded it and continue to do so. The song had apparently entered oral tradition within a decade or so after its publication. We'll hear it performed by Floyd McGinnis of Pea Ridge, Arkansas, in 1969.

We heard Floyd McGinnis' treatment of a song he called The Quilting Party. This song has become so much a part of an American heritage sound that it has even earned quasi-religious status. It appears in several hymn books, along with other pieces celebrating the simple life believed to have characterized an idealized past. On Tradition 11:30 each Sunday morning, Reich Robbins and I may join in celebrating an idealized past as preserved in some roots music. Join us on KESU.

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1: The Jonesboro musical act, the Sugar Shane Band, from an album that was recorded in front of a live audience at the 2009 Blues Fest held at Craighead Forest Park. It's a great album, lots of unique covers on it, like that one, the Sugar Shane Band with the Temptations classic, My Girl. 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Up next, we've got a band from the northwest corner of our state called Old Dime Box. 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

0: From the northwest corner of our state, that's the group Old Dime Box with tonight's The Night. 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We'll explain that. And we'll have some jazz from a saxophonist with roots in Mississippi County. 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
1: 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NASCAR Hall of Famer Mark Martin credits seatbelts for keeping him alive through his 40-year career on the NASCAR circuit. He still uses seatbelts now that he's retired and back home in Arkansas, and he encourages you to buckle up too. It could save your life. More information is available at www.dps.arkansas.gov.
2: 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Also, we hear from actor John Bernthal. 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

0: baby, one beer. 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Thank you.
1: Born Emory Williams Jr. in Haines, Arkansas in 1931, he was given the nickname Detroit Jr. by a record producer, despite the fact that even though he backed up some bands in Michigan, his roots were in Arkansas and he lived and worked out of Chicago. We heard his version of One Bourbon, One Scotch, and One Beer on KASU's Arkansas Roots. We're next. It's a band that includes an Arkansan one generation removed. Amy Helm, the daughter of Levon Helm, is the featured lead vocalist here in Olabel. The song's called Soul of a Man.

A Jonesboro musician who's fronted the groups The Funk Donors and Groovement. There he is with a band called Nightlife. Oz Cullum with Bonita Street. Ola Bell featuring Arkansan One Generation Removed, Amy Helm, and the song Soul of a Man. Next, it's a jazz saxophonist with roots in our state, Philip G. Smith. This is called Favela.

0: Thanks to Harry Leary for turning me on to the music of Philip G. Smith, the saxophonist with roots in Mississippi County, just played a tune called Favela. And if you like jazz, well, KASU brings you great sounds in mainstream jazz, primarily from the 1950s, 60s, and 70s in the late night hours every weekday. 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Stay tuned, we've got another hour of Arkansas Roots coming up.
1: 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I'm KASU Station Manager Mark Smith. 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
0: 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By the

0: gone. Though our friendship ceased from now on.
1: You're listening to Arkansas Roots, KASU's program all about the music, arts, and culture of our state. And we've got such a wide variety of music from here in Arkansas. On the way, jazz vocalist Rosanna Vitro, blues legends Frank Frost and Sam Carr, the Jonesboro rock band Plain Meanness, and right after the news, the first ever million-selling country music hit for a female artist.
2: Live from NPR News in Washington, I'm Windsor Johnston. Russia launched another deadly barrage of missiles at Kyiv before dawn today, killing at least 9 people and injuring more than 30. NPR's Greg Myrie reports the attack comes as President Trump appears to be backing away from an offer to strengthen Ukraine's air defenses.
3: Russian ballistic missiles struck 5 separate parts of Kyiv as explosions rang out through the night. The attack set off multiple fires, and emergency teams rescued dozens of residents from burning and damaged apartment buildings. Russia has stepped up its airstrikes in recent months to exploit Ukrainian shortages of air defenses against ballistic missiles. Ukraine's president, Volodymyr Zelensky, met President Trump on Tuesday and said the U.S. was giving Ukraine a license to make its own Patriot air defense missiles. But Trump said Friday, quote, "We're talking about it, but it's a hard thing to give away that kind of technology." Greg Myrie, NPR News, Kyiv.
2: Children who enter the U.S. alone are losing access to federally funded immigration lawyers. For the first time in more than 20 years, the government has not renewed contracts with nonprofit groups that represent unaccompanied minors in court, putting thousands at risk of deportation. NPR's Kira Eisner reports on why those legal groups can no longer take their cases.
4: More than 26,000 kids could lose representation. The U.S. decided decades ago that those children deserved protection here in the U.S. by law, because children who cross the border alone are vulnerable to abuse and trafficking. The government has since paid a network of almost 100 legal organizations to provide kids with that legal help. But the Trump administration stopped making payments to those legal organizations, and the contract with those providers did expire yesterday and hasn't been renewed.
2: That's NPR's Kira Eisner reporting. The FBI says water facilities across the U.S. were victims of recent cyber attacks. NPR's Jenna McLaughlin spoke to cybersecurity experts who say they've seen hackers widely targeting industrial devices.
5: According to multiple cybersecurity experts interviewed by NPR, there's evidence that bad actors have been scanning the internet in recent weeks, looking for insecure industrial control systems. Those devices are used in critical infrastructure, from water to power. Michael Crean of cybersecurity firm SonicWall says his company has seen broad opportunistic attacks on this technology explode in recent months, highlighting the risk of connecting these devices to the internet. Another cybersecurity expert who requested anonymity to protect sources on sensitive security matters said the recent attacks were almost certainly linked to Iran. The timing suggests they were likely motivated by U.S. strikes. Jen McLaughlin, NPR News.
2: You're listening to NPR News from Washington. President Trump is criticizing the Justice Department's decision to drop the case involving damage to the Lincoln Memorial reflecting pool. In a post on Truth Social, Trump said he 100% disagrees with U.S. Attorney Jeanine Pirro's assessment, arguing the damage was the result of vandalism, not just construction problems. He pointed to graffiti and damage in the surrounding area as evidence to support his claim. Charges were dropped against former Olympian David Hearn on Friday. He was accused of vandalizing the pool. Google has removed a tool that let users create AI-generated satellite images. NPR's Jeff Brumfield reports many experts were concerned that it could be used to spread misinformation.
6: The tool on Google Earth was removed just a day after it was unveiled. That unveiling caused an outcry among journalists, open source investigators, and human rights activists who use Google Earth to verify events all over the world. Many were horrified by the new tool, which allowed users to generate AI versions of real satellite images with the click of a button. NPR was easily able to generate imagery depicting a U.S. attack on Iran and the flooding of the Capitol building. Neither event happened in real life. The company said it removed the new tool because people were sharing imagery that, quote, appears to violate our policies. It said it's working to develop stronger guardrails. Jeff Brumfield, NPR News.
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1: This is Arkansas Roots.

That was the first ever million-selling record for a female country and western artist, Patsy Montana, and I Want to Be a Cowboy's Sweetheart, here in KASU's Arkansas Roots. For next, it's Little Rock-based vocalist, pianist, and songwriter Pamela Hopkins. 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

from out of the hills of north central Arkansas, that's Penny Wolf with The First Stone. Pamela Hopkins before that with one called Squirrel Train on KASU's Arkansas Roots. Up next, a one-time Arkansas resident, Rebecca Paddock. This is called Come Up and Meet Me.

0: And that's the Jonesboro band known as Plain Meanness. Yeah, and their tune called I Don't Drink Gin. Rebecca Paddock before that with Come Up and Meet Me.
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Central Arkansas's Trey Stevens with an almost unrecognizable version of what was first a hit in the late 1960s for the Statler Brothers. That's Flowers on the Wall. You never know what you might hear on KASU's Arkansas Roots. Great things like this singer-songwriter from our state, Phoebe Rose. This is Cherry Cola.

The musical powerhouse that is Fort Smith's Rachel Ammons. That's called Guitar Off the Wall. Phoebe Rose before that with her original song, Cherry Cola. And now to a different sort of drink. This one from Hot Springs jazz vocalist Rosanna Vitro. It's One Mint Julep.

0: With roots in both Hot Springs and Texarkana, that's Rosanna Vitro singing One Mint Julep here in KASU's Arkansas Roots, where we showcase all sorts of Arkansas music from the past and the present.
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2: 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This is Dave Smith, host of Ozark Highlands Radio. 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Down in the vault, we'll hear the latest tune that has struck Mark Jones's fancy. And guest host Aubrey Atwater will explain why we call some songs crooked. 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
4: This is the story of Arkansas cities and towns. I'm Jonathan Reeves. Gate is a historical community that was located in Scott County near the Polk County border. The community was originally established along a gated toll road and was subsequently named because of the actual gate that controlled the flow of traffic along the road. The gate was originally situated between the junction of Johnson Creek and Cedar Creek, tributaries of the Fish LaFave River. In 1881, William Colburn secured a charter from the Scott County Court to build Pike Road through the mountains and install a toll gate. The gate was located near the southern border of Scott County with a charter for a 20-year period. In order to protect the county's interest, Neil Gist, Brigard Rogers, and John Odom were appointed to oversee construction of the gate. In May 1884, Colburn received permission to move the gate half a mile east on the Pike Road near his residence. Gate received its first post office in April 1887. The gate post office was discontinued in 1921. Not long after the closing of the post office, the gate was abandoned. Very little structural evidence of the gate remains. Small parts from an old stone wall that was located on the toll road remain. This has been the story of Arkansas cities and towns. Our theme music is performed by Danny Dozier. Information for these features was compiled and written by Rich Carville with resources from the Encyclopedia of Arkansas. This program is a production of KASU, the public media service of Arkansas State University.
5: From Little Rock, I'm Stephen Cook with Arkansongs. Louis Jordan of Brinkley was a vocalist, saxophonist, bandleader, and even acted in early prototypes of music video. His innovative music spawned more than 50 chart hits. In fact, for 8 years throughout the 1940s, Louis Jordan's records were so popular, his songs held the number one spot for a combined 113 weeks. That adds up to more than 2 years total, with a Louis Jordan song on top. And possibly more important than Jordan's chart success is his influence. Those considered innovators in rock and roll, blues, R&B, and more were all given their cues by Louis Jordan. Chuck Berry, B.B. King, Ray Charles, James Brown, Sonny Rollins, Bo Diddley, and many more. But as the genres he helped spawn gained distinction by the mid-1950s, rock and R&B hits were hard to come by for Louis Jordan.

Following his more than 15-year association with Decca Records, Louis Jordan had recorded for a handful of labels. Jordan sold and made millions for Decca, which would eventually become the huge media conglomerate MCA Universal. Through the 1950s and 60s, Jordan had recorded for Mercury, Aladdin, RCA Victor, and even Ray Charles's short-lived Tangerine Records, among others. By the end of the 1960s, Jordan found himself on a newly formed label, Pizzazz. Their slogan, "Put some pizzazz in your jazz." Based in California, Pizzazz was formed by Louisiana native Paul Gayton, who, like Jordan, was a former band leader. The two had known each other for decades. Recording with the 14-piece orchestra, Jordan got started with a couple of singles in fall of 1968. A seasonal song called "Santa Claus, Santa Claus" got some attention, but unfortunately wasn't able to be released until nearly mid-December. Another single, "New Orleans and a Rusty Old Horn," heard here, also got some radio play and became a latter-day concert favorite. Louis Jordan often pointed to that song as a strong example of his post-Decca Records period.

Somewhat confusingly, Louis Jordan's full-length Pizzazz album is called One Sided Love, Then Sock It To Me, an apparent reference to the opening songs on either side of the album. Sammy Davis Jr. wrote the album's liner notes. Davis doesn't mention it, but he got his first breaks in the music business as opening act for Louis Jordan when Davis was dancing with the Will Mastin Trio. Davis does in his notes call Louis Jordan possibly the greatest hit maker of all time and the original soul brother. Martha Jordan, Louis' wife, appears on the album as she sang and danced in her husband's stage show. They married in 1966. Ironically, Martha had been also romantically involved with Sammy Davis Jr. at one time, and in her 2005 autobiography, says Davis asked her to marry him, but she said no. Davis doesn't mention any of that either. Martha Jordan is also featured on the album cover with Louis, both dressed in traditional Oriental garb, an apparent reference to the song Sock It To Me and Jordan's recent tours through Asia and Japan. You can hear some of the pair's routine here on the song I'll Get Along Somehow.

In terms of album sales, none of the effort did much good. Santa Claus, Santa Claus became the song with the most chart action, but because of its seasonal nature, didn't even make the album. New Orleans on a Rusty Old Horn became a latter period favorite of both Jordan and his fans. And Jordan's version of the instrumental song Bullet may surpass the one found on the 1968 original film soundtrack by Lalo Schifrin. Louis Jordan later complained that the three different musical arrangers on the album each wanted him to sing in a different way. "They wouldn't let me sing like I wanted to sing," Jordan said. "That's not the way to treat an artist," so it wasn't really successful. Paul Gayton retired in the 1970s, and Pizzazz Records folded. Still, the material, like most of Jordan's later work, stands shoulder to shoulder with his classic hits. Louis Jordan died on February 4, 1975, in Los Angeles, California, never having regained his chart dominance, but continuing to craft quality sounds until the end. And, more than 100 years after his birth, his incredible influence is still being tallied. Here in its entirety is Louis Jordan on Pizzazz Records from 1968 with The Amen Corner.

0: musical pioneer Louis Jordan of Brinkley in Monroe County with The Amen Corner from his 1968 album One-Sided Love, Then Sock It to Me on Pizzazz Records. It's another song of Arkansas. From Little Rock, I'm Stephen Cook with Arkansongs.
1: Arkansongs is a production of Experiment Station Studios. 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Arkansongs, since 1998.

Arkansas blues legends Frank Frost and Sam Carr, and they're going to Chicago. I've got time for one more song in today's Arkansas Roots before Ozark Highlands Radio comes your way on KASU. And this was from a folk singer-songwriter from out of Siloam Springs who bills herself as Ozark Daughter. The song is titled This Old World Ain't My Home.

0: The artist known as Ozark Daughter, and This Old World Ain't My Home.
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6: Howdy, folks. This is Dave Smith, host of Ozark Highlands Radio. Welcome to our show. This week, we're leaving all seriousness aside as we present humorous songs, both modern and traditional, performed by a number of good musicians who have passed through here, including Ancy McLean, Muriel Anderson, and David Holt. Down in the vault, we'll hear the latest tune that has struck Mark Jones's fancy, and guest host Aubrey Atwater will explain why we call some songs crooked. All that and more this week on Ozark Highlands Radio. Folk music is often thought of as being either dark and serious or naive and childish. Not so with this collection of artists and songs. We've been really lucky here at the Ozark Folk Center to have been visited by some incredibly clever songwriters, and this week we'll explore the lighter side of folk. Last year we had a visit from Tennessee author and songwriter Ancy McLean. Ancy brings his unique blend of music and humor with heart to the stage, including his own life observations, social commentary, and imaginary sponsors from his hometown trailer park of Pine View Heights. Here's Ancy.

0: Thank you very much.
1: That was Ancy McLean with his song, Prozac Made Me Stay. You may recall that on one of our past shows, we featured an Arkansas band called Sad Daddy, based in the Ozark resort town of Eureka Springs, Arkansas. Two ladies who are part of that band have also been barnstorming as a duo called the Buffalo Gals. Here are Melissa Carper and Rebecca Patek with a song that Melissa wrote about the love for a cherished vehicle that we all have probably felt at some time in our lives. The Buffalo Gals with The Old Chevy Van.

That was the Buffalo Gals from Eureka Springs with Melissa's true story about the old Chevy van. Our next funny song comes from a wonderful old-time group that hails from Johnson City, Tennessee. Bill and the Bells offer a contemporary reimagining of a bygone era with the kind of music you would have heard on the old Atwater Kent radio or maybe a gramophone. Lifelong musicians Chris Truelson, Grace Vent Hoff, and Carl Zerfus share a rare musical connection, and their deep love for the music they play is obvious. Here they are with The Man Who Comes Around.

0: Man Who Comes Around.
1: That was Bill and the Bells playing The Man Who Comes Around, a song that shows us that they weren't so prudish with music back in the day. We've been visited several times over the last few years by the amazingly talented guitarist Muriel Anderson. A protege of the late, great Chet Atkins, Muriel is the first woman to have won the National Fingerstyle Guitar Championship. Not only is she a master on guitar and the harp guitar, she's a fine singer and plays many different styles of music. Muriel's music has taken her all around the world. This next song addresses her visit to Japan.
2: I just suddenly felt inspired to play this one. The first ever international hit sung in a language other than English. You know this one? Sukiyaki. Anyone know the words?

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You know, he was the lead guitarist with the Prairie Home Companion for many years. And he did a translation of this. Do you want to hear it? It might not be exact what he's saying.

0: Yuki Sushi, performed by world-class guitarist Muriel Anderson from Nashville, Tennessee. Our next humorous song comes from two big names in the old-time music world, David Holt and Josh Goforth. David Holt, who hails from Asheville, North Carolina, has spent a lifetime learning songs and tunes from Appalachian old-timers. Josh Goforth was still in grade school when he first met David, and as fate would have it, they're now working as a duo all these years later. Both multi-instrumentalists, they put on a great show here at the Ozark Folk Center. Let's listen to one of their songs.
1: I heard the warden say,

0: 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I'm gonna eat and drink my fill, 'cause Lord knows this is my last meal now. 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
1: My Last Meal, performed by North Carolinians David Holt and Josh Goforth. We have lots more humorous songs for you in this week's show. After this break, come with me down to the vault for a visit with my old friend Mark Jones. 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
1: Welcome back to Ozark Highlands Radio. As you know, every week about this time, I go down to the vault for a visit with my buddy Mark Jones. I'm standing at the door right now. Let's go. Hello, Mark.
5: Hello, Dave.
1: I thought you might be down here.
5: I usually am.
1: Well, I heard some good singing coming from down here. Was that you?
5: No, that wasn't me. I'm just listening to a fella that I remember him, but I didn't get to know him as well as I'd like to.
1: Who's that?
5: Kenneth Rory.
1: Uh-huh.
5: And, you know, Rory is a very popular family name around here.
1: Some of the first settlers in this country were Rorys.
5: That's right. A lot of them were out at Blanchard on the very first folk festival, which was in 1941. And Kenneth is, boy, he's a good singer, good harmonica player. And also, he's taken a lot of good photographs that have come up here, and they're older photographs, and boy, they're great.
1: That's great. What was he singing when I heard that a minute ago?
5: In the Pines.
1: I'd like to hear that again.
5: All right.
6: In the Pines.

0: Well, he's got a great high tenor voice, doesn't he? When I first heard that, I thought it was a woman singing, and then I realized it's just that good old high tenor.
1: Yeah, it is. He does a great job.
0: That's a good song, too.
1: Yeah.
0: Mark, thanks so much. It's great to hear that.
1: Well, thank you, Dave.
0: I'll see you next week.
1: All right.
0: Let's get back to more humorous songs that we've recorded on our stage here in Mountain View, Arkansas. Without a doubt, one of the funniest performers we've had here is the irreverent banjo player and songwriter from Nashville, Tennessee, Mike Snyder. When Mike gets going with his hilarious original songs and stories, he has people rolling in the aisles. Besides being really funny, though, he is a first-rate musician and has assembled a backup band without equal. Here's one of Mike's songs we recorded a couple of years ago at our annual tribute to Grandpa Jones.
2: We're going to do the song that has put us where we are today. This song hit the charts at number 100 with an anchor and left claw marks all the way down. But this man did actually holler it out just a minute ago, so we can truthfully say we've had a request tonight. And so it's in the key of C there. Since all her friends has got one, my wife wants one too. A fur coat, ain't nothing else gonna do. Said she'd look real classy and make me proud of her if I'd just run down to the store and buy her a fur. Well, she put me to thinking how that I was gonna swing that kind of deal. She knows we can't afford nothing like that, and I'm so afraid to steal.

0: she's been real depressed since I backed out over the cat. You know she'll grin again when I show her that new fur hat.
1: Mike Snyder singing his original song, Fur Coat. In 1990, Mike was inducted into the Grand Ole Opry and spent 6 years in the Hayfield as a cast member on Hee Haw. Probably one of the most famous musicians to come from these parts was Jimmy Driftwood, who was born in the Richwoods community just south of Mountain View in 1907. Jimmy wrote hundreds of songs, including The Battle of New Orleans and The Tennessee Stud, and quite a few clever and funny songs as well. Here's Jimmy's song about a man who got quite a surprise on his wedding night.
2: You sing this chorus with me. Now, everybody learn this chorus. It's a little easy thing. He's a

0: That was Stone County, Arkansas's native son, Jimmy Driftwood, singing about a very unfortunate man. Jimmy's father, Neil Morris, was a local singer, and Jimmy learned to play the guitar at a young age on his grandfather's homemade instrument. Driftwood noted that its neck was made from a fence rail, its sides from an old ox yoke, and the bottom from the headboard of his grandmother's bed. This instrument produced a pleasant, distinctive, resonant sound. Pay attention to the lyrics of this next song of Jimmy Driftwood's. It all makes sense, sort of.
1: And this is a song about a young girl that was wanting to get married. And you'll have to listen very closely to tell when the singer is the young girl. And when the singer is the father who objects to the marriage. And at last, the mother gets into the act. And the name of the song is The Mixed Up Family. And it's kind of a bad song now. It goes something like this. Not real bad. No four-letter words.

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Well, this just broke the poor girl's heart, and they couldn't get her to go anywhere for a long, long time. But finally, her girlfriend got her to go to Sunday school one day, and she came back home about 6 months singing something like this.

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Well, if her heart was broken the first time, certainly she lost it entirely the second time, and she just swore that she'd never, never, never have anything else to do with men as long as she lived. But finally, her girlfriend came over to see her, and she said, I'll tell you now what let's do. Next Sunday morning, bright and early, she was from Scotland. Sunday morning, bright and early, let's get on our horses and ride across yonder high mountain. Way down in T'other Valley, where your pappy ain't never been. Well, they did, and this time in about a year, she came back singing something like this. Five.

0: dear daughter, you'll have to find another. 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
1: 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Last year we were visited by a band with a great name.

The Hog Slop String Band, comprised of four energetic young musicians from Georgia and Tennessee. Featuring Kevin Martin on the fiddle, Gabriel Kelly on guitar, Daniel Brinkley on banjo, and Casey Pickle McBride on washtub bass, these boys sure raise a ruckus. Here's one of the songs they did for us, Johnson's Mule, recorded on our stage here at the Ozark Folk Center State Park in Mountain View, Arkansas.

0: 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Thank y'all, folks, very, very much.
1: Well, you've been listening to the Nashville-based Hogslop String Band playing the song Johnson's Mule. After this short break, we'll hear from guest host Aubrey Atwater about unmetered and crooked songs. 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
1: Welcome back to Ozark Highlands Radio. The last few weeks, we've been hearing folklore segments from guest host Aubrey Atwater, a wonderful step dancer and musician from the state of Rhode Island. Here she is for this week's guest host segment.

How'd you do with tapping your feet to that one? That was It Is Better Farther On, performed by the late Appalachian fiddler and singer Uncle Charlie Osborne. A century and more ago, when scholars from off came into the mountains of Appalachia and the Ozarks to collect folk music, some felt compelled to correct, censor, or clean up the music they found, transcribing it on paper and putting it in the box of other, more standard and formally educated genres. As an aside, and in defense of any of us, we do view the world through our own lenses and can't help but change songs, lyrics, and melodies. But as it turns out, some songs in folk music do not adhere to strict time signatures or organization of beats and measures, either because that's how the songs are or because they morphed and changed through oral transmission and time and individual players. Unaccompanied, unmetered ballads and religious songs are perfect examples of music where you cannot for the life of you steadily keep the beat. Here is seventh-generation ballad singer Sheila K. Adams from Madison County, North Carolina, singing Little Margaret in 1982. Little Margaret.

My husband Elwood and I sing this song as well, and while our version is not unmetered, the time signature changes throughout. I'll count out a little bit out for you. 1, 2, 3, 4, 5, 6, 1, 2, 3, 4, 1, 2, 3, 4, 1, 2, 3, 4, 5, 6, 1, 2, 3, 4, 1, 2, 3, 4, 1, 2, 3, 4, 1, 2, 3, 4, 1, 2, 3, 4, 5, 6, 1, 2, 3, 4, 1, 2, 3, 4. There are also crooked dance tunes. Square dance music, by definition, is formulaic, so that both caller and dancers know just where they are in the music. The standard dance tune has two parts, A and B, each 8 measures long, and each repeated for an AABB pattern. When there is an exception to this rule, the caller and dancers generally know ahead of time, and there may even be a special dance for the crooked tune. Here is Clinch Mountain Backstep, composed and popularized by bluegrass icon Ralph Stanley. Listen carefully for the extra half measure in the B part. Even if we don't count it out, we are so used to hearing 8 measure segments in American music that we intuitively or unconsciously notice the hiccup.

And finally, a little bit of Bright Morning Stars from Walela. Although this unmetered American religious song has been arranged here with single long beats on the Native American drum, you still get a strong sense of freeform singing. Sung partly in Cherokee, the rendition is a beautiful reminder that origins of crooked and unmetered music in America have Native and African roots as well.

0: Thanks, Aubrey. If you ever get an opportunity to see a live show by Nashville, Tennessee humorist, author, and songwriter Ancy McLean, don't pass it up. Ancy includes both humorous and serious songs in his shows. It's this tightrope walk between humor and heart that makes him a true original. When Ancy did a show here, it was accompanied by a slideshow of his lovely home in the Pineview Heights trailer park, as well as slides of his imaginary sponsors like Stubby's Fireworks. Here's a song he wrote about his happy home at Pineview Heights.
1: Okay, some of you are lagging. Some of you are slowing down a little bit. Just pick it. Pick. There. That's nice. All right.

That's cool. It's a verse and a chorus. I think that's plenty of clapping. Thank you guys very much. You hung right in there, man. You were going to go the whole song, weren't you? Yeah. My man right there. Well, I was raised in an American-made single-wide mobile home. Give me an amen, cousins. There I was looking at the world through the bay window of a single-wide trailer. We lived in three trailer parks and one trailer court, although I never understood the distinction. Although a trailer court sounds like a place where bad trailers go to be judged. But there I was looking at the world and just started writing as I got old enough to hold a pen and start figuring life out a little bit. I started making up songs, and here I am, sharing my music across this great nation, and sometimes into Europe and Canada. All right. Only in America can you imagine neighborhoods where there are homes on wheels. This place is so big, it's so vast, it's so diverse. That's what we have. We had our rugged pioneers crossing our fruited plains in search of their own nirvana. And their covered wagons, putting all their belongings in those covered wagons and packing their kids up and saying, all right, we're moving. We're moving across the plains. As America evolved, so did the covered wagon. Called mobile homes, or RVs now, these little vehicles collect in communities called trailer parks.

0: That was Full Moon Nights in Pineview Heights, an original song by Ancy McLean. Jerron Blind Boy Paxton is an amazing fellow. Paxton's style draws from American blues and jazz music before World War II and was influenced by Fats Waller and Blind Lemon Jefferson. When Jerron is on our stage here at the Ozark Folk Center, his relaxed and friendly style makes it seem as though he's giving a private concert in your living room. He's equally adept on guitar, banjo, fiddle, piano, you name it. Here's Jerron on the guitar with one of my favorites.
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1: Multi-instrumentalist Jerron Paxton singing his version of a song written by champion Jack Dupre, When an Ugly Woman Tells You No. I hope you've gotten some laughs out of these funny songs we've brought to you this week. 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Thanks for listening. This is Dave Smith, and I'll see you next week. Bye, everybody.
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3: 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I'm Program Director Marty Scarborough. 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
4: Wallflower, won't you dance with me? 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
5: India was on the diversification path, but then the conflict breaks out in the Middle East, and that's what got in the way.
6: Weaning countries from Russian energy isn't easy. A new bill in Congress takes a more direct approach, tariffs. For Saturday, August 1st, this is All Things Considered from NPR News. I'm Rob Schmitz. Coming up, an update on the situation in the Spanish territory of Ceuta after tens of thousands of migrants crossed the border from Morocco and dozens of people have died. Plus, traversing Antarctica is hard enough, but what about biking across it?
7: Antarctica is the place where the journey stops being romantic.
6: Also, we speak to a marine biologist whose career has taken her thousands of feet underwater in search of the secret behind bioluminescence.
8: Flashes and glows and squirts and swirls of light, all of it different shades of blue.
6: All that and more after the news.
9: Live from NPR News in Washington, I'm Louise Schiavone. The U.S. State Department is urging American citizens to leave the Middle East, saying a significant escalation of attacks involving Iran and its allies is expected across the region in the coming days. NPR's Frank Langford reports from Tel Aviv.
10: The State Department said Iran and its proxies, including Hezbollah in Lebanon and the Houthis in Yemen, are expected to attack U.S. personnel and facilities. The security alert said, quote, all citizens should depart now when flights are available, end quote. Earlier this week, President Trump threatened to hit Iran very hard after Iran fired ballistic missiles at a U.S. base in Jordan. Trump has threatened military escalation in the past, but not followed through. Ebrahim Rezaei is a spokesman for Iran's National Security and Foreign Policy Committee in Parliament. He wrote on X that Iran would respond to U.S. strikes with devastating counterattacks on American facilities in the region. Frank Langford, NPR News, Tel Aviv.
9: President Trump's social media platform, Truth Social, has begun selling a controversial new service for a fee of up to $100,000 a month. Truth Social is offering early access to posts, including major announcements from the president and others about global affairs and the economy. As NPR's Bobby Allen tells us, this is raising legal and ethical questions.
0: I talked to lawyers who formerly worked at the Securities and Exchange Commission, and they said this service looks like it violates insider trading laws against misusing public information to give certain investors an upper hand. Say, the president posts about the Strait of Hormuz, and a trader uses that to make money on oil futures. Democrats, too, have taken notice. They've been criticizing this. Senators Elizabeth Warren and Adam Schiff wrote a letter to the SEC demanding an investigation.
9: NPR's Bobby Allen. A heat dome is hovering over much of the West. Across at least a dozen states, nearly 50 million people are under heat alerts. NPR's Kirk Sigler reports.
6: Oregon is already in the grips of one of its biggest wildfire seasons in history. And now the National Weather Service has implemented new red flag warnings for extreme wildfire risk this weekend across the central and eastern parts of the state and into Idaho, Washington State, and Montana. Parts of the Northwest got a lot of rain earlier this summer and spring, and now the high grasses and brush are turning to brittle as triple-digit heat bakes the land. A cold front, relatively speaking, is blowing in this weekend, which is not expected to bring any rain, but there is a possibility of dry lightning strikes that could ignite more fires. And fire crews are more concerned about the winds causing existing out-of-control wildfires to spread. Kirk Sigler, NPR News, Boise.
9: In southern Europe, containment of one wildfire threat has allowed about 200,000 people to return home in southwestern France. Emergency crews have managed to pull back on fire threats in Spain and Portugal as well, but fires persist elsewhere in France and also in Greece. This is NPR News in Washington. The new chair of the National Governors Association says he is concerned about possible Trump administration efforts to influence upcoming midterm elections. Governor Wes Moore, a Maryland Democrat, pointed to the president's efforts to restrict voting by mail and said he was also concerned the president might deploy federal troops or agents to polling places. Plans by the United States to reduce the number of locations that service visa operations in several African countries is taking effect. Michael Koloki has details.
11: U.S. embassies and consulates in over 20 African cities are realigning their routine visa services. The affected locations include Lusaka in Zambia, Namibia's capital Windhoek, and the South African city of Durban. Residents of those areas who wish to apply for a U.S. visa will be required to apply through one of 20 designated visa locations, such as Ghana's capital Accra and Nairobi in Kenya. According to the State Department, the changes aim to strengthen national security by promoting more uniform screening, vetting, and adjudication standards, as well as improving efficiency. The department adds that realigning visa services to designated hubs has previously been carried out successfully in several African nations and in Europe as well. For NPR News, I'm Michael Kaluki in Nairobi.
9: FIFA has scrapped a controversial plan to sell World Cup stakes to private investors. Under a proposal from FIFA President Gianni Infantino, the soccer body would have created a separate company to handle all commercial operations involving the World Cup and other tournaments, as well as sell stakes to minority investors. European members had vowed to boycott FIFA competitions. I'm Louise Schiavone, NPR News, Washington.
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6: It's All Things Considered from NPR News. I'm Rob Schmitz. A bipartisan bill championed by the late Republican Senator Lindsey Graham is moving through the U.S. Senate. If passed, it would further isolate Russia from the global economy. It would also grant the president new tariff authority, and that concerns some Democrats who say President Trump's expansive use of tariffs earlier in his term helped drive the cost of living higher. NPR congressional reporter Eric McDaniel is here to talk about this. Hey, Eric.
16: Hey, Rob, how are you?
6: So, Eric, what would this bill do?
16: Well, the real central part of the bill is that tariff authority, this new tariff authority for the administration, 100% on the top importers of Russian oil and gas. That would be India, China, probably Turkey as well. The list depends exactly on, you know, how this is eventually measured. But okay, one thing's pretty clear. The goal is to further stifle the Russian economy as Ukraine continues its war effort.
6: Now, this was championed by the late Republican Senator Lindsey Graham. The White House has agreed to the bill in principle. What hurdles remain for this?
16: Look, I'd say it has momentum, in part because of the enthusiasm around the legislation as a kind of capstone project of the late Senator Graham. I will say it's not going to be finalized for sure until after Labor Day. The House of Representatives has, of course, already left town, and the Senate needs a unanimous agreement to proceed if they want to pass this before they leave town next week, or at least that's the plan. And that would require some assurances for Senate Democrats about how the president can impose these tariffs, concerns shared by some Democrats in the House.
6: So this may not pass until September. If this did pass and get implemented, what would happen next?
16: You know, in theory, it would provide more leverage to bring to bear against Russia in any future diplomatic negotiations to end the war at a time the country's war effort is already kind of foundering on the battlefield. But that depends a lot on enforcement and implementation of these sanctions, according to Maya Nicoladze of the Atlantic Council. That's a think tank here in Washington. If this passes and the administration imposes tariffs on India over their Russian energy imports, well, it could actually be pretty complicated. We saw this play out last year when the U.S. tried to pressure India to stop buying Russian oil. Here's Nicoladze.
5: India was on the diversification path following these sanctions in October 2025. But then again, the conflict breaks out in the Middle East, and that's what got in the way.
16: The president's war with Iran made finding alternative sources of energy much harder for India. As for China, also a major Russian energy purchaser, we know how they respond to trade pressure from the U.S. We've seen this movie before.
5: Whenever the U.S. is imposing tariffs or sort of increasing economic pressure on China, China responds with countermeasures. And I think in this case, this is how Beijing will likely respond.
16: That means their own tariffs on things like raw materials that go into computer chips, which are already in the midst of an AI-driven price spike.
6: Okay, so you've mentioned India, China. How will this resonate for Americans?
16: Well, Trump famously promised to end the Russian-Ukraine war on day one. That didn't happen. He had kind of a nothing burger summit with Russian President Vladimir Putin in Alaska last year that resulted in no visible progress. The war in Iran has also helped to drive up costs here in the U.S. If Trump can bring either of these wars to an end, it might help shore up perceptions of his ability to be an effective leader on the world stage and stabilize prices here at home ahead of the midterms. But if this backfires and drives things like retaliatory tariffs and things get even more expensive, you'll have a pinch for people right before they go to cast their ballots this fall.
6: That is NPR congressional reporter Eric McDaniel. Eric, thank you.
16: Thank you.
6: When it comes to water, what happens in Colorado does not stay in Colorado. Over the last 25 years, water levels in the Colorado River have been steadily dropping, causing crucial reservoirs across the West to dry up, impacting more than 40 million people in 7 U.S. states, dozens of tribal communities, and Mexico. Yesterday, the federal government offered a solution. It proposed a 10-year framework to reallocate access to water from the Colorado River among these states. This comes at a time when states like Colorado itself are going through yet another historic drought. Joining us now is Russ Schumacher. He's a professor of atmospheric science at Colorado State University, and he advises the state on climate matters. Welcome, Russ.
17: Thanks for having me.
6: So, Russ, tell us a little more about this plan.
17: In the West, with water in the Colorado River Basin, there's a somewhat complicated compact that was established a little over 100 years ago about who gets to use how much water in the Colorado River.
6: Okay.
17: It's divided between the upper basin states, which are Colorado, Wyoming, Utah, and New Mexico, and the lower basin states, California, Arizona, Nevada. And so essentially the upper basin states and the lower basin states get an equal allocation of water from the Colorado River Basin, but there's not as much water in the system now as there was in the 1920s when that compact was established. There's more demand for water because a lot more people are living in the West. And so it's led to this complicated situation of negotiations between the upper basin and lower basin states and the federal government about what to do with the declining water supplies. And the plan that was released by the federal government indicates that the lower basin states especially would be subject to reductions in use of Colorado River water.
6: What will that mean for those states, for the states in the lower part of the river? These are states like California, Arizona, Nevada. These are states with huge populations, obviously.
17: Yeah, and what a lot of that Colorado River water supports is agriculture in those states. And so it'll mean that most likely in dry years, those states will have to reduce their use of the Colorado River water, whereas the upper basin states, the cutbacks will be more voluntary. The majority of the reductions or the conservation requirements will be on the lower basin states.
6: And how have these lower basin states reacted?
17: The negotiations or some of the tension over the years have been that generally the lower basin states have been using more of their allocation, whereas the upper basin states haven't. But at the same time, the agricultural production in those lower basin states is crucially important, big populations. And so this is where a lot of the tension comes around. The supply is up where we are in Colorado, in our mountains. So the snow that falls in our mountains in the winter is the source of that water that goes into the Colorado River as it melts out in the spring and summer. And then it goes into those reservoirs and then gets released for use further downstream. So when we have bad snow years like this one, there's less water on the supply side. The demand tends to go up in the dry years, and we've had a lot more dry years than wet years in the last couple of decades. And so that's brought us to the challenges that we have here today.
6: Now, Russ, I'm asking you a lot of questions about this new federal plan, but you are a climatologist, and I wanted to ask you about this drought that the Southwest region of the United States has been experiencing for so many years. Why has it persisted?
17: Yeah, we've had years with not very much snow in the Southwest or in the mountains. This past winter was in Colorado, the worst winter for that mountain snow that we've had since snowpack has been measured in our mountains. And it's also been very warm. We had record-setting months for warmth in December and February and March. And now we've gone into a quite hot and dry summer as well. And so we've had fast-growing wildfires. We've gotten some relief with the monsoon setting in July and getting these afternoon thunderstorms that have helped with the fire risk, but then that's led to flash floods. I think this year, going back to last fall and into this year, has been one of the worst that we've had, but we've had a lot of these bad years with not very many of those bountiful years in between. And so the supply of water that comes from that snow that falls in the mountains has been on the decline. And then, of course, the demand for water in the southwestern U.S. has continued to go up, and that's left the Colorado River Basin, as well as some of the other river basins in the West, in the rough position that we're in right now.
6: Yeah, I was just in Colorado, actually. I was just in southwestern Colorado, and I was within a mile of a wildfire that was sort of on its tail end, and then suddenly you mentioned the monsoons. It started raining quite a bit, and there was actually flash flooding in the area. You know, this summer in particular has been among the driest in the region's history. What do you think that spells out for the future of Colorado?
17: Yeah, you know, we're cautiously hopeful that as we get into the fall, maybe into next winter, we have this probable super El Nino that's been discussed quite a bit, that's now in place and expected to strengthen. El Nino leads to bad weather and climate outcomes in a lot of the world, but in the western U.S., especially in the Southwest, it does tend to be wetter during fall and winter and spring during El Nino. So there's a bit of cautious optimism that we'll at least get some relief from the drought as we get later into the fall and winter. But in the near term, we've got another big heat wave on the way, and we can't count on, there's no guarantees with El Nino that it's going to provide a lot of relief. And then in the longer term, we have climate change. We have warming that's especially been affecting the southwestern U.S. When droughts happen, of course, droughts are a natural part of the weather and climate in this part of the country, but they're getting made worse as we warm up because warmer air is thirstier for water. And so the atmosphere is trying to just pull more of that water out of the landscape. And so that make, you know, a hot and dry drought is worse than it just being dry. And we're, I think, really seeing the effects of that this year.
6: That's Russ Schumacher. He's a professor of atmospheric science at Colorado State University. Russ, thanks so much.
17: Thank you.

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3: I'm Louise Schiavone with these headlines. A heat dome is hovering over much of the West with triple-digit temperatures and high winds in the forecast. Nearly 50 million people are under heat alerts. In southern Europe, containment of one wildfire threat has allowed about 200,000 people to return home in southwestern France. Emergency crews have managed to pull back on fire threats in Spain and Portugal as well, but fires persist elsewhere, including in other parts of France and in Greece. The U.S. State Department is urging American citizens to leave the Middle East, saying a significant escalation of attacks involving Iran and its allies is expected across the region. I'm Louise Schiavone, NPR News, Washington.

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1: This is All Things Considered from NPR News. I'm Rob Schmitz. Part of the U.S. government's justification for going to war with Iran was the Iranian government's deadly crackdown on protesters 7 months ago. Human rights groups say government forces killed at least 7,000 people over just 2 days in that crackdown, although they report the death toll was likely closer to 20,000. As NPR's Duri Buscarin reports, eyewitness accounts paint an alarming picture of the extent of the killings. And before we begin, you'll hear the sound of gunshots in this story.
2: In a voice note sent to NPR shortly after the protests in January, a young woman in Tehran sobs as she recounts what she saw.
3: They kill people like they're nothing, they're sheep, or they're something like nothing important.
2: She asked NPR not to share her full name for her safety.
3: I just hope that I'm killed too and they shoot me, but they're not. I ran away. I'm so sorry that I ran away.
2: The protest began among shopkeepers in Tehran's Grand Bazaar. They protested rapid inflation and the devaluation of Iran's currency against the dollar. Soon, student groups joined the cause, and everyday people started to fill the streets each night, calling for an overthrow of Iran's clerical regime. The morning of January 9th, a young civil engineer in Tehran prepared packages of rancid cooking oil, rotten eggs, and masks, things for the protesters to throw, and masks to cover their faces. He also asked NPR not to identify him. He had participated in protests before, he says. He knew the risk, but he felt strongly that this was the only way forward.
4: The officials said themselves, they're going to kill anyone who stands against them, to the last soul, and leave a scorched earth.
2: That evening, he got on his motorbike and started leaving the supplies at certain intersections that he knew would get crowded. At 6:30 p.m., a crowd was just starting to form in Fardis, a small city on the outskirts of Tehran. A father and son, Omid and Armin Temuri Rod, had decided to go to the protest. Armin's mother chose to come along. She asked NPR not to use her name for fear of repercussion from Iran's government, but knows that using her family's name means she could still be identified. She says that night, it seemed safe.
5: It was like a family parade. That's why we all went together. We went as a family.
2: Her son, 19-year-old Armin, opened Instagram and posted an image with a lion and a sun, symbols on Iran's pre-revolution flag that today show support for Reza Pahlavi, the son of Iran's former Shah.
5: We came to the conclusion that if we want to be free, we have to do this.
2: The family put on extra layers of clothes. They thought it was likely that police would shoot rubber bullets or tear gas, and a little bit of padding might help. Instead, before the protest even started, the mother recalls, paramilitary forces, known as Basijis, started riding motorcycles towards them.
5: My son started running towards them, so I told my husband to follow him, and I was behind them.
2: Then, the Basijis started to shoot. At first, it was pellets. The mother saw her son fall to the ground ahead of her and her husband. She fell on top of him as the officers got off their bikes and beat them with batons.
5: His face was full of pellets.
2: Somehow, in the chaos, her brother-in-law arrived with a car. She says she pushed her son inside so he could get to a hospital. His injuries seemed more urgent. She stayed with her husband, Omid.
5: People were opening the doors of their garages, bringing the wounded inside.
2: In Tehran, the civil engineer on his motorbike had no idea what had happened in Fardis. He was driving to another intersection, wearing his motorcycle helmet, when he heard the Basijis start to chant. Haydar, Haydar, a religious chant that became a battle cry. The protesters around him started to run, and then they began to fall to the ground.
4: They were running on both sides of me, and then some of them started slowing down. I couldn't understand what was happening.
2: He says he couldn't see through his helmet.
4: The people who were slowing down, I thought they were getting tired or something, but they were dying. They were taking their last breaths, and I had no idea.
2: All around him was the metallic smell of blood.
4: It was like an apocalypse.
2: In social media videos from January 8th and 9th, you can see besieged forces stationed on the tops of buildings, shooting down into crowds. In Tehran, Mashhad, Kermanshah, all of them, around the same time of night, 8 p.m.
4: There were snipers, and the location that the snipers shot from were similar. The way people were shot was the same.
2: But the mother in Fardis says she didn't know that, as she and a group of protesters rushed her husband to the clinic of a doctor she knew.
5: They put me in a locked room. They knew the besiege would arrest me.
2: Gently, the doctor told her that her husband, Omid, was dead.
5: I kept trying to wake him. I kept shaking his face.
2: It wasn't until the next day when she learned that her son, Armin, had also been shot and killed, when the car taking him to the hospital came under fire. Her brother-in-law, Amir, died too.
5: He was shot in the throat.
2: Her son, Armin, was 19 years old. He had just gotten into a program to study electrical engineering. Across the country, everyone seemed to have lost someone. The civil engineer on the motorbike says he gathered with friends the next day on street corners. Because the government had blocked the internet, that was the only way to learn who had died. He counted 10 friends among the dead and missing.
4: But we thought these things had only happened to us, to our circle of people. But when the internet was restored, that's when we realized that it was systematic.
2: The mother in Fardis buried her husband and son 3 days later. For 2 months, besieged forces stood outside her home. When she made phone calls, she'd hear a click and realize the line was tapped.
5: I learned how not to pay attention. In the beginning, it was scarier. But then I thought about all the other families. If they're watching me, they aren't watching them. And at some point, they'll just get tired.
2: But today, there are a few ways to seek justice. Speaking out feels like the only thing she can do.
5: I just want the world that sees these crimes and doesn't do anything to hear us. They are continuing to execute people who protested. My kid is gone, but so many still need to be protected.
2: She says she spent the past months visiting their graves, where she keeps promising them she will tell the world their names. Duri Buscarin, NPR News.

0: Ever thought about biking across Antarctica? Ian Anderson has. The Minneapolis resident has biked across 6 of the 7 continents. He's gotten in trouble, seen beautiful vistas, and documented his voyages for a loyal audience of social media fans. And now he's set his sights across the Southern Ocean, where he's trying to cycle next, training in part by building a shipping container that imitates Antarctic conditions. Ian Anderson, welcome.
1: Yeah, thanks for having me. It's going to be fun.
0: So, Ian, I just got to ask you about this shipping container. How do you transform a steel box into the frozen abyss that is Antarctica? And where do you get the penguins?
1: Well, the penguins are actually goats. So the container is located on a farm. It's about 30 miles north of Minneapolis. You got to insulate it. I bolted a diesel-powered refrigerator onto the back of it.
0: Wow.
1: And, I mean, those are kind of the two primary steps. The refrigerator is capable of going down to minus 20, but my container's a little bit leaky, and I want it that way for oxygen reasons, not to suffocate inside of there. But,
0: but Ian, you're already in Minnesota. Just wait for the winter.
1: Yeah, I know. I would have it summertime right now. I'm trying to do as much as I can to get ahead of it just for to maximize the chances of success. You know, it's like more training is better. But yeah, could just wait. That's definitely part of the plan.
0: And obviously, you are training for this. I mean, are you doing anything beyond building this shipping container?
1: Yeah, so the container, like, they're trying to simulate the environment as accurately as possible, but it's not going to be perfect, obviously, right? Like, it's a shipping container in rural Minnesota, but there are other, like, bureaucracy to get down to Antarctica. It's much different than other continents I've been across, just as far as, like,

0: on the continent, like drop you off, pick you up. And then they like get to say, you can go, you're ready. You fulfill, check the boxes to be safety ready, right? Or you can't go.
1: Right.
0: So then they have like different steps that they're wanting me to do. They're obviously not comfortable with just the shipping container is not accurate enough.
1: So Ian, you've been on many continents biking across the world, really. What type of restrictions are there when you do this kind of thing in Antarctica?
0: That's a really good question, because Antarctica really challenges like the whole premise of the project. Like up till now, it's been pretty straightforward, like biking in places with hotels, restaurants, people. The bike that Ailey is telling me that it's just not a good idea.
1: Really?
0: Yeah, because like it's to do with like the physics of pulling all the weight on the like behind you on a sled, like the crust of the snow, like the tires tend to break through the crust. Then you're falling off the bike, crashing, maybe landing on your feet if you're lucky, and then just pushing the bike potentially for hundreds of miles. So it's like there's definitely a tension there for me. Is like, am I doing this just for the challenge? Like, or yeah.
1: Well, why are you doing this?
0: I'm doing it for the learnings. I tend to follow my curiosity. I'm really curious about people in the world, experiencing different cultures. And yeah, Antarctica is, there's a tension there. You know, it's like, am I doing it just to complete the mission or?
1: Right. You're just talking about meeting people. I mean, there are not that many people in Antarctica, obviously. I mean, there's just research scientists, correct? So you're going out there and it's you and the penguins, if there are penguins, and a very, very difficult landscape.
0: Yeah. Yeah, I mean, I think Antarctica is the place where the journey stops being romantic. There's nowhere, you can't hide from the cold, isolation, your own thoughts, loneliness, all that stuff, so.
1: I've got to say, you sound a little nervous about it, am I right?
0: Yeah, yes. Yeah, it's the first time where I don't quite know. I'm generally pretty kind of a cocky bastard when it comes to this stuff. Confident in myself to get my... Dealing with uncertainty is one thing I've gotten a lot more comfortable with over the last few years, biking through these places, Iran, Afghanistan, Russia. But Antarctica is a whole different animal, right? There's no people, there's no hotels to duck into. Like you said, just a few research bases on the coast. So once you leave the coast, you're on your own. I guess it's a different type of challenge, really. And I don't know if this is possible to put in, but just in case my parents are listening or something, mm-hmm. like, you can get extracted. Like, I'll have, at minimum, like a little satellite radio. So if something goes catastrophically wrong, could call and get extracted.
1: That makes me a lot more relieved to hear that after talking to you.
0: Cool. Yeah. Worst case, if I fail, if the worst happens, like if it's not possible to complete, make a phone call, get rescued.
1: Okay, good.
0: I'm not going to die, mom and dad. I promise. Yeah.
1: I'm really happy to hear that.
0: Yeah.
1: That is cyclist Ian Anderson. Ian, thank you so much and best of luck to you.
0: Cool. Thank you for having me. Appreciate it.
1: So when you think of Switzerland, what comes to mind? Snow-capped Alps? Maybe a Swiss Army knife? Cheese, perhaps? Well, here's another thing to add to that list. Nuclear bunkers.
2: It's good to have those shelters as a national reserve to protect the people in a real emergency.
1: Tomorrow on All Things Considered, join me as I explore one of Switzerland's 370,000 bunkers. 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

0: You're listening to NPR News. In Spain, the death toll in Ceuta on the border with Morocco has risen to at least 67 as authorities continue to rescue bodies from the sea. Images of tens of thousands of migrants crossing from Morocco into this small Spanish territory in northern Africa circulated around the world on Thursday. On Saturday, though, the Spanish government declared the situation under control. NPR's Miguel Macias has been following this and joins us from Seville, Spain. Hey, Miguel.
1: Hi, Rob.
0: So, Miguel, it's hard to imagine things are under control in Ceuta after the intense images we saw over the last couple of days. What's the Spanish government saying?
1: Well, the Spanish Interior Minister spoke today and said the army had been mobilized.

0: And things were under control in 24 hours, basically. The ministry also said it's begun installing a 500-meter-long floating barrier to stand the seawall that separates Ceuta and Morocco. Many of the migrants entered Thursday by swimming around the breakwater in the Mediterranean. And according to the government, most of the 50,000 to 60,000 people who entered the country have gone back to Morocco. And they mostly did it on their own will.
1: And you know, that was stunning footage. Now, you're in Seville, but you spoke with some people in Ceuta. What did they tell you about what happened?
0: Yes, I spoke to Teresa Pardo, who's 20 years old and was born in Ceuta, which, by the way, is a really small, only 7 square miles territory. She told me that the moment she saw thousands of people gathered on the other side of the border, she knew something was not normal about the situation.
2: Los españoles de Ceuta nos sentimos vendidos, abandonados.
0: She says Spaniards in Ceuta feel abandoned by their government. She says they felt panic on Thursday. She says the Spanish law enforcement was completely overwhelmed and missing from the streets. She didn't see soldiers around until last night.
1: So do we know what prompted tens of thousands of people to suddenly cross that border?
0: We don't, Rob. Spain needs Morocco's help in controlling migration from Northern Africa. And Morocco has usually been an ally when it comes to the border. But I spoke to Ricardo Fabiani. He's a project director for North Africa for the International Crisis Group. He says there is evidence that Moroccan security forces were involved in this crisis.
3: We have testimonies by some Moroccans who crossed into Ceuta. We have videos circulating online showing trucks full of people unloading them in front of, you know, complicit Moroccan police forces.
0: Now, the Kingdom of Morocco doesn't normally comment publicly, but Morocco's ambassador to Spain told the Associated Press that what happened in Ceuta had unfolded against Morocco's wishes. She said, quote, "We have always prioritized legal, orderly, and safe migration for all."
1: So have there been any political repercussions for Spain?
0: Yes, this has created a bit of a diplomatic crisis, actually. After the images from Ceuta on Thursday, some European Union leaders called out what they see as Spain's loose immigration policy and said that Ceuta is proof that EU needs to be tough on immigration. Spanish Prime Minister Pedro Sánchez sent a letter calling out some of his European counterparts for, quote, attacking Spain. Italy's Giorgia Meloni followed that with a letter signed by 22 EU countries calling for an emergency meeting of interior ministers to discuss the border situation in Ceuta and take immediate action to control Europe's external borders.
1: That is NPR's Miguel Macias. Miguel, thank you.
0: Thank you.

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4: I'm Louise Schiavone with these headlines. Spain's Interior Ministry says most of the 50 to 60,000 North African migrants who crossed its border earlier this week have returned to Morocco. The European Union has slated an emergency video conference for the coming week to address the issue. Deadly early morning Russian missile strikes over parts of Kyiv left at least 9 civilians dead and dozens injured in Ukraine. President Trump's social media platform Truth Social has begun selling a controversial new service, one aimed at computerized trading firms. For a fee of up to $100,000 a month, Truth Social is offering early access to posts, including major announcements about global affairs and the economy. I'm Louise Schiavone, NPR News, Washington.

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1: This is All Things Considered from NPR News. I'm Rob Schmitz. When NPR education correspondent Corey Turner walks into an elementary school classroom, he is noticed.
2: I am 6'5" and 200 pounds. I do not blend in, especially in younger classrooms.
1: So when he's recording in these classes, he has a technique.
2: I tend to scoot around on the ground with my microphone. I crawl around. The kids think it's hilarious. But it also wins them over.
1: And his reporting about kids was fascinating. How they learn, why play is important, what makes for a healthy classroom. But in 2015, towards the end of the Obama administration, Corey shifted gears.
2: And that's when I did some reporting around trying to make the FAFSA, the Free Application for Federal Student Aid, easier for students and families to fill out, because it was infamously long and complex. And then the real tipping point for me was around the beginning of the first Trump administration. I ended up teaming up with one of our business reporter colleagues, Chris Arnold, to investigate a little-known program that was meant to help aspiring teachers pay their way through college. And that's really when I got the student loan bug.
1: That student loan bug is what I asked Corey to talk to us about for this week's Reporter's Notebook. So we began there by talking about the Teach Grant program he just referenced.
2: It's one of those classic government programs that was born of good intentions and ended up working like a steel bear trap. It was intended to help aspiring public school teachers pay for college. But what ended up happening was the sort of paperwork, the hoops teachers had to go through, how much and how often they had to certify that they were who they said they were and that they were doing what they had said they were doing, meant that a huge number of the aspiring teachers who were trying to get through this program actually ended up getting their grants revoked, which meant that they then had to pay the government back. So it ended up creating these enormous debts for teachers, which is arguably the opposite of the intention of the program.
1: Like a reverse loan program.
2: Exactly. And so when Chris and I started working on it, it was because we had gotten a tip that this program was a mess. And we got our hands on an internal review of the program that, you know, it was one of these reviews that was in utter bureaucratic ease. It was hard to parse, but there were several lines in the report where Chris and I just looked at each other and were like, wait, what? How many teachers? Oh, my. Wow. And then we just started digging, and it still took more than a year.
1: So your investigation into the Teach Grant program ended up pushing the Education Department to make big fixes to this program. Was there a moment from your reporting that has stuck with you over the years?
2: Yeah, there actually did two moments. A shout out to the first Trump administration, because they did not create this problem, but in the first Trump administration, the Education Department actually issued an apology to me in my microphone about this Teach Grant program, and then they fixed it. And I was really surprised and impressed by their responsiveness. The other moment that stands out is much more personal and emotional. One of the many teachers we met along the way, her name was Caitlin McCollum. She lived in Tennessee. She had used the program. She had received Teach Grants. Anyway, I had the opportunity, once we finally realized that the Education Department was going to make some fixes to help, Chris and I were able to get on the phone with Caitlin and actually tell her.
3: You can now prove that you were still meeting the teaching requirements. You're doing what you promised you'd do.
4: Mm-hmm.
3: You're going to get your grants back.
4: Are you serious?
5: Oh my God. sorry. I'm oh goodness. Oh, that is such good news. Oh, that's such good news.
1: Wow, Corey, that's a really emotional response there. Give us a little bit more information about her personal situation at that moment.
2: I mean, the sad thing is that she was one of many teachers we had met along the way who had received these teach grants to help pay for college. Mm-hmm. And then, if I remember correctly, her situation, again, was mirrored by lots of teachers. There was a lot of paperwork that had to be filed by a specific day, and it had to be signed by these specific administrators. And if it wasn't, and if it didn't arrive right on the day, you were basically jettisoned from the program, and your grants became debts.
1: Wow.
2: This is another example of, I feel like all of my investigations are just really, they're explorations of bureaucracy.
1: Right. But they impact real people, obviously.
2: That's the thing. And they're so boring. They're so boring. And this is why I didn't want to get involved in student loan reporting originally, because it just felt so boring. But the boring is where the pain and the heartbreak and the change all hide.
1: Hmm. Wow. Why is a system like this? Like, why it seems like it sort of seems like the system should not require journalists to look into it and then force the system to work properly.
2: Oh, yeah. I don't know. I wish I knew. But I can also tell you that, you know, in my time covering student loans, I've done half a dozen of these. I investigated with a colleague the Total and Permanent Disability Discharge Program that, again, should be straightforward. If an American has a severe disability and student loan debt, the debts should be erased. And that's what Congress has said for years. Program didn't work. Hmm. And there are a bunch of these where it should be a no-brainer. You investigate. You push and you pull, you get the documents, you cultivate the sources. You know, and one of the things that happens actually is along the way, you talk to a lot of people sort of privately, anonymously, because they're afraid, inside of government. And they all say the same thing, which is, oh, you're absolutely right, Corey. Like, it's not supposed to be this way, but it's just not easy to fix.
1: Wow. So, Corey, what are some of the stories you're working on now?
2: Well, so I don't think it's overstating it to say that last year's One Big Beautiful Bill Act has introduced probably the most sweeping changes to the federal student aid system that I've ever covered. There are so many changes happening, from new limits on graduate student loans to a new effort to try to hold sort of predatory schools accountable if they graduate too many students into jobs that just don't pay. They don't justify the cost of the degree. Hmm. I mean, there's so many changes, and it's been hard to cover them all, but that's really what I'm trying to do right now. And also, like, the thing I always have to remind myself, bringing us full circle to bureaucracy, if it confuses me, it really confuses the average student loan borrower.
1: That is Corey Turner, correspondent and senior editor for NPR's Education Desk, trying to simplify the confusion about student loans. Corey, thanks.
2: You're welcome.
1: What lurks in the darkest depths of the ocean? Marine biologist Edie Witter has dedicated her life to studying this question, and she's found an answer. Light.
6: I was stunned by how much bioluminescence I saw. And I realized that this had to be one of the dominant processes in the ocean, and yet very few people were studying it.
1: The new documentary, A Life Illuminated, chronicles Witter's nearly four-decade career. She plunges thousands of feet below the ocean aboard submersible vehicles, all in an effort to understand the mysterious phenomenon of bioluminescence. It's fascinating and dangerous work.
6: Every time I make a dive in a submersible, it's a calculated risk.
1: In one part of the documentary, Witter's submersible is hundreds of feet underwater when it springs a leak.
6: When you find ankle-deep water in the sub,
7: The appropriate response is panic. I was terrified.
1: Luckily, Witter was able to return to the surface unharmed, but just an hour after narrowly skirting death...
7: So they were able to dry it out, and I was ready to dive again in an hour.
1: Earlier this week, I got a chance to speak with Edie Witter and Tasha Van Zandt, the film's director. I asked Witter what drives her to keep on diving.
8: It's curiosity about what is life like in the biggest living place on Earth, the most unexplored region of the planet. And to be able to see it with your own eyes, especially all of these amazing, amazing creatures that make light to help them survive, so many questions to answer, and you're never going to be able to answer them unless you go and explore.
1: And Tasha, I want to turn to you. Tasha Van Zandt, what drew you to Edie? Why did you want to tell her story?
9: Well, I've always been fascinated by stories of the Kraken and 20,000 Leagues Under the Sea. But in 2012, I, along with the rest of the world, saw this first footage of a live giant squid in its natural habitat. And I was just completely transformed by seeing these images. But it wasn't until years later that I really sat with the question of who was the person behind the camera and what did that mission really look like? And so I ended up reaching out to Edie in 2020. And on our first conversation, when I was asking her about the giant squid expedition, that is when I realized that was really just one of hundreds of discoveries she's made in this lifetime of exploring our ocean planet, and is when the spark for this film began.
1: I wanted to talk about bioluminescence, which is at the core of this film. Edie, what is bioluminescence and how do animals use it?
8: The bioluminescence that most people are familiar with is fireflies, but there's actually a lot of animals on the planet that make light, most of them living in the ocean. And they do it by mixing chemicals together in their bodies, just the way when you break a light stick, you shake it up and the chemicals mix together, they make light.
1: And how did bioluminescence become your life's work?
8: So I decided I wanted to be a marine biologist when I was 11 years old and got to explore a coral reef. And for my PhD, I was actually working on a marine dinoflagellate, but the bioluminescence was not the point of the study at the time, but I got more and more fascinated by this ability of creatures to make light. And then my major professor was great at getting funding, and he got a major grant for a new kind of spectrometer. And I've always been kind of a gadget freak, so I became the lab expert on it. At which point he says, I think we should send you to sea to measure all these animals in the ocean that make light that nobody's ever been able to measure before. And on one of these expeditions, they were testing this new diving suit called WASP. I would get on the headset and talk to whoever was down in the suit and ask them, would you please turn out the lights and tell me what you see? And, you know, they'd turn out the lights and then I'd get, oh, wow, that is so cool. And I'd say, well, could you be more specific? And they were terrible at it. And so the chief scientist took pity on me and offered to let me train as a pilot. So 2 years later, I got to have the experience myself of going down in WASP.
1: And what did you see?
8: The first time I went down was down to 800 feet. And I had the lights on and there wasn't much in the water. It looked pretty barren. And then I turned out the lights and I was in the middle of a fireworks display. It was just absolutely breathtaking. Flashes and glows and squirts and swirls of light, all of it, different shades of blue. I was blown away because I, at that point, knew how much energy it takes for a living creature to make light. And I felt like this has got to be one of the most important things in the ocean. Why aren't more people studying it? And suddenly there was no question. That's what I wanted to study for the rest of my life.
1: Tasha, I want to turn to you here. You know, in telling this story, you've worked with a lot of archival footage. How did you decide which parts of Edie's career to include, and how collaborative was the process with Edie herself?
9: You know, Edie has done so many incredible expeditions throughout her life, but ultimately we interweave this present day journey where we followed Edie to 3,300 feet to the ocean floor, where she searches for this phenomenon called the flashback phenomenon. And I actually was able to dive with Edie. And when we landed on the ocean floor, I had this transformative experience. You know, I've always been so fascinated and inspired by astronaut stories of the overview effect and what it feels like for them when they go to space and see the entirety of our small pale blue dot. But here we were in the center of our planet, and I had this inverse effect and this interview effect of our oceans, where instead of feeling like our planet is so small, I felt the vastness of how much more wondrous discoveries there are to be found. And, you know, as Edie often shares, how much more there is to find that we don't even know how to look for yet.
1: As you mentioned, Tasha, the crux of this film is the pursuit to capture on video this flashback phenomenon, which, Edie, you have seen multiple times. What is this flashback, and why is it important for you to capture it, Edie?
8: If you're down in a sub in total darkness and you flash your floodlights on, and on the second flash, it seems like you're just surrounded by everything that's lighting up all at once, but in synchrony. And I don't know what it is, but I suspect what it is marine snow and bioluminescent fecal pellets that have bioluminescent bacteria on them.
1: Marine snow, in the briefest of descriptions, is material that is basically the detritus of the sea. Is that correct?
8: Right. And that's why it's important. This is why there is life in the deep sea below depths where sunlight can penetrate, because of the marine snow and fecal pellets drifting down from above. And how these animals find this in total darkness is critical, and bioluminescence apparently plays a part in that. So for bioluminescent bacteria to light up like that is an opportunity for them to be eaten by a fish or any kind of animal that has a food-rich environment in its gut. And so that's why we have as much life as we do in the deep sea.
1: Tasha Van Zandt is the director of Life Illuminated, a film about marine biologist Edie Witter. Tasha Van Zandt and Edie Witter, thank you.
8: Thank you.
9: Thank you so much.
1: For Saturday, August 1st, this is All Things Considered. Join us tomorrow for more stories we hope will illuminate your curiosity. Have a great evening.
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11: 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Harry Larry with Something Blue. Mike Doyle with Music from the Isles. LaDon Fuhrer with 6 Degrees of the Delta. Mike Luster with Hand Crank Radio. And Dennis Rogers with Mr. Rogers Rock Collection are just a few of our musical offerings. I'm KASU Station Manager Mark Smith. 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
12: This summer, more than ever, the challenge is to be and stay cool. So we're all about songs and sounds as ways to chill out. We asked musicians, critics, and producers just what it meant to be cool. Leading the in crowd is the late pianist Ramsey Lewis, who will engage in some chin music. For the L7s, that would be conversations.

0: But let's start off with a man who sang about chorus, Oscar Brown Jr., with his answer to the question of the hour, what is cool?
1: Well, it's the opposite of getting excited, being agitated, being discombobulated. It's taking life and chilling it, cooling it down to the point where your response to phenomena is more thoughtful, more relaxed, and hopefully wiser.
2: That sounds cool.
1: The song "What I Was Cool" began when I was talking to Max Roach about an idea he had for beating the drums and having a singer scream. And that appealed to me at that time.
3: I've always lived by this golden rule: whatever happens, don't blow your cool. You gotta have nerves of steel and never show folks how you honestly feel. I've lived my whole life this way. For example, take yesterday. I breezed home happy, bringing her my pay. Her note read, "So long, sappy, I have run away." 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

0: carried me away. I was overheard to say, be cool, play it cool, stay cool, keep cool, cool.
1: Oscar Brown Jr., But I Was Cool, with the Oscar Peterson Trio. This is American Roots, where I want to introduce you to the late Albert Murray. He was a writer and critic from Mobile, Alabama, who lived in New York City and Harlem for many years. He was a friend of Ralph Ellison and artist Romare Bearden. Albert Murray wrote The Omni Americans and Stomping the Blues. Duke Ellington called Murray the unsquarest man I know, which means that we had to go to Mr. Murray's Harlem apartment and ask his opinion on cool.
2: Cool, not hot. I mean, but not hot because you're not frantic. That's basic street corner stuff. But cool, as it came into jazz, was a reaction. If you thought bop was frantic behavior, then cool was unfrantic behavior. On the one hand, you hear all the notes, you see, and then when Miles said, we don't need all them notes. Like he told Coltrane at the time, why you play all them notes, man? And he says, well, I was trying to find a good ending there. And I said, you ever think of taking the horn out of your mouth? Now, that's cool, man.

0: Milestones, 1958, led there by Miles Davis, the one artist who must be played in any examination of cool. There with John Coltrane on tenor saxophone, Cannonball Adderley, alto sax, Red Garland piano, Paul Chambers bass, and Philly Joe Jones on drums. Introduced by thoughts from writer Albert Murray. This is American Roots asking about the meaning and sound of cool. Documentary photographer and artist manager Dick Waterman spent much of the 1960s working with a roster of blues musicians that included Mississippi John Hurt, Son House, and Junior Wells. And in a minute, we'll hear from the artist he says was the coolest of them all. But first, his thoughts on the subject.
1: I think cool is a quiet confidence. I think that a person who's cool doesn't have to explain who they are, what they do, what their status is. If you're cool, you remain above definition. It's almost what Ellington called beyond category, that there's a certain level of greatness and great that just doesn't have to be defined. It's a certain mark your own path and make your own pace.
2: You got

Yes, you got to fan it. 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You got to fan it. You know the old hen cackling, the roots laid egg.

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0: Shona. 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She said, "You know, he done me a little bit wrong." I said, "Why, Mama?" 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I got to fan it. I got to fan it, keep it cool. Till John Henry come home.
1: Hey, baby, you're traveling on American Roots from New Orleans.

0: Walk Right In, the Rooftop Singers with two 12-string guitars, kind of a wall of sound for early 60s folkies. The Folkniks, not quite as cool as the Beatniks. Walk Right In was a period hit, reprising the old Memphis jug band man Gus Cannon's song. And just before that, the late Texas blues guitarist and singer Lightnin' Hopkins, trying to cool down. Fan it. If you'll be cool, we'll be back with sounds from the 1950s L.A. Chicano hipsters known as Pachucos and Un Minuto on American Roots.
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0: I'm Nick Spitzer, and this is our program about what is cool in life and music. The last time we did this, I asked Ray Charles who he thought the coolest singer was, and he said, Perry Como. You just never know. Is Tom Waits cool? In a minute, we'll hear what he thinks on the subject, and we'll hear his theatrical song about the Los Angeles Mexican-American scenesters called Pachucos. But first, the real deal. Don Tosti y su conjunto, Mambo del Pachuco, en Rutas Americanas, American Roots.

0: Tom Waits, what does the word cool mean to you?
1: Oh, Jesus. 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Beauty, brightness, brains, you know, bravery.
0: Any piece of music go with the feeling of cool in this moment?
1: A piece of music for my wife?
0: Sure.
1: Gee, I don't know. Let's see. What would she like to hear? I know what my wife would like to hear. She'd like to hear Aretha Franklin. Let's listen to Aretha.

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1: The most prominent insect to infest 20th century folk and popular music was the boll weevil, who within 20 years had migrated from central Mexico throughout the South. 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
3: I'm Nick Spitzer, and this is American Roots, where we're plunging hip deep into a classic program about being cool, as defined by some practitioners. The late Jerry Wexler was the lead producer at Atlantic Records. He made some of the coolest records ever by artists like Ray Charles, Wilson Pickett, Ruth Brown, Aretha, and many more. It was Wexler who had the vision to record Atlantic artists in the Teeny Stack Studio in Memphis and also in Muscle Shoals, Alabama, bringing a gritty Southern soul sound to the world. So I was curious to hear his opinion of cool.
4: My name is Jerry Wexler, and whether I'm hip or cool, I have to leave to the judgment of others. But cool, I have to quote myself from a passage in John Leland's book. The idea of hip, and you could substitute the word cool, is that you set yourself apart in terms of discrimination, intelligence, and awareness from the rest of the people. But if you don't do it with a certain leavening of irony, you're going to be a preening asshole. You have to have some objectivity. If you start wearing a beret, dark glasses, and goatee, and you're serious about it, too bad for you. You have to be tongue-in-cheek and kidding on the square. I can't say it any better than that.
0: Jerry Wexler, let me ask you, in your long life in music as a producer, what is one of the coolest things that you ever produced?
4: I don't use that appellation about my work. That's for teenagers. But I have two records that are very special to me. One of them is Gumbo by Dr. John, and the other one is Boss of the Blues by Joe Turner. Joe Turner sings Kansas City jazz. They're just great. They came off beautifully, and they occupy a very special place with me.

0: Dr. John, Mac Rebinek, what does the word cool mean to you?
1: Well, cool means a lot of things. I mean, it was a time when people say, yeah, that's some cool maneuver or whatever. And it meant a whole batch of different things to that time zone that it don't mean today. Cool music ain't like, it ain't scorching, like lightning, you know, like blue lights is cool.
2: Yeah, the monkey speaks his mind.

0: she is mine. And another thing you never see, a monkey build a fence around a coconut tree.
1: Possession, my friend.
0: And let other coconuts go to waste.

0: his mind.
1: The late Mac Rebennack, better known as the hoodoo rocker Dr. John, with his version of the Dave Bartholomew song, The Monkey, based on the old tale of the signifying monkey. That's from Dr. John's record, New Orleans Dis Dat or De Udder, 2004. It featured Bartholomew and New Orleans pianist Eddie Bo. Before that, the doctor's version of the bad man tale, Stack-a-Lee, from his 1972 Gumbo LP. And we started with Kansas City singer Big Joe Turner from 1956. Those first two were chosen as favorites by the late legendary record man Jerry Wexler. This is American Roots, our program devoted to coolness in music and the world around it. And we'll end this hour with someone in that vein. The late Chicago pianist Ramsey Lewis had a huge hit with a song about cool people, The In Crowd, back in 1965. It was recorded live at the literally underground Bohemian Caverns in Washington, D.C. Ramsey Lewis was also known for adapting tunes like A Hard Day's Night, Hang On Sloopy, and Dancing in the Streets into hip jazz or instrumentals. Ramsey told us he made his own brand of jazz by blending the blues he heard on the Chicago streets, gospel music from home.
2: Well, let's see. Early influences would have to start with my dad, because he was a choir director at our church. But I started studying classical piano when I was four. So I guess my earlier influences would be Bach, Beethoven, Mozart, and spirituals.
3: At what point do you hear or have a vision of yourself as somebody that could really do something with that piano, with all those lessons behind you and all the good church music that you're also hearing?
2: When I was 15 years old, one of our other church musicians, he was in college at the time, invited me to play with their jazz band, a dance band, as it were. And that's when I found out that although I could play Bach and Mozart pretty well, and I could play Precious Lord Take My Hand, I could not play the latest Charlie Parker tune or the standards of the day. But fortunately, Wallace Burton, who was the leader of the band, he set about giving me the things that I should study to learn this great music of jazz.
3: Now, when you say jazz, is there blues filtering through some of this in the pop music, or do you hear any of the blues? I certainly think of Chicago as a blues town.
2: Yeah, my parents being very, very religious, we didn't have a lot of blues. I mean, it was a while before Dad would even let us bring in Louis Jordan. But you don't forget now, gospel music and blues are so close, but you have a strong point there. Living in Chicago, just living in the city, and going up and down the radio dial, or sometimes even walking through our neighborhood, the blues was there.

0: It doesn't sound like your move to jazz and your involvement with all these great players, listening to them, was any kind of renegade act. It sounds like it's something that just flowed naturally for you.
1: Yeah, things just sort of moved along for me. The dance band eventually broke up, and the trio was left, and L.D. Young, Red Holt, and I, we never said, okay, we're going to be a trio, and we're going to go to New York, and we're going to do great things and see our name in lights. We just sort of figured, well, let's play around Chicago on weekends and have some fun, because we all were either still in school and or working at the same time. And somebody heard the trio playing. A disc jockey named Daddy O'Daly came in to hear us. He said, geez, you guys have a record out? No, we do not. He says, well, if you had one, I sure would play it on our show. He was a huge disc jockey here in Chicago. And we were like, kind of, yeah, oh, sure, right, okay. He says, no, let me see what I can do. Well, he came back, and he says, I think I have an audition for you guys. Really? Yeah, show up on the corner of 47th and Cottage Grove. It's a greeting card shop, but the guy also owns a record company. And you'll meet us in the shipping department in the back, and they'll have a piano back there. Bring your drums and bass and play a few tunes. Leonard Chess wasn't there. Phil Chess's brother was there. And he kind of scratched his head. He was smoking a pipe, and he wasn't quite sure. So he called Sonny out of the shipping department and said, Sonny, come listen to this. Tell me what you think. And Sonny said, yeah, they're pretty good. Phil Chess says, let me think about it. And maybe a week or so later, Daddy O'Daly called us and says, well, they want to sign you up. And I'd say within a year, we had our first album on the street.

0: Now, at this point, Chess Records is pretty well known as a purveyor of the blues.
1: Huge.
0: And here, were you familiar with Chess Records when you went to the audition?
1: I was familiar with Muddy Waters, Howlin' Wolf, and some of the artists that they had, but I didn't pay a lot of attention to the label. I mean, I knew when we were going to play for Phil Chess, Leonard Chess, what they were into. And Daddy-O at the time said, Daddy-O Daly, the DJ, said, well, they're trying to branch out into jazz.
0: You played quite a few sessions for Chess Records.
1: Yeah, in all, I made over 30 trio albums for Chess.
0: And at what point do you start going out and touring and moving beyond Chicago and really trying to, you know, be known full-time as a professional in this scene, I guess through this period with Chess?
1: We started becoming fairly big in Chicago, and Daddy-O helped us get our first sort of big job as a trio at a place called the SRO Rooms. He says, but don't quit your day job. So for a year and a half, I'd say maybe more, we were still going to school. Some of us were still going to school part-time, working full or part-time, and playing 2, 3, 4, 5 nights a week. It was later on when we had started drawing a pretty good crowd, and Daddy-O saw that we could go from here to another room called the Cloister Inn, that he finally said, okay, guys, you can give your notice now. I think we got things rolling pretty good.

0: So these are the same three guys all together since your teens, with your drummer Red Holt and LD Young on bass, and of course you on piano, all still together.
1: All still together.
0: Now, as time passed with the trio, 17 albums and notoriety starting to travel around the country, you decide in 1965 to capture that great mood you've got in the clubs. Maybe you could set the scene for recording your album in 1965.
1: Well, Esmond Edwards, who was the A&R director at Chess Recording, said, you know, why don't you guys do a live album? And where do you have fun playing? Well, we were about to play the Bohemian Caverns in Washington, D.C., and we had a lot of friends there, and we had fun playing there, and D.C. is and was a big jazz town. So we made that plan. We recorded Thursday, Friday, Saturday, I think it was in May of 1965. And we had a way, when we put our albums together, of putting songs in that we would call the meat and potatoes. I mean, it's like having a meal. We'd say, well, this is like the salad. This is the main course. This is like a dessert, and maybe this is an after-dinner mint. We had some heavy stuff in there, we thought, that could show that we could play, that we could write. But we had trouble finding that last tune, that dessert song. And we're sitting in a coffee shop during the afternoon, and somebody said, have you guys ever heard The In Crowd? And they said, that could be the tune. So I said, well, I want to hear it. It was on the jukeboxes. She went over and played it. I said, yeah, it's great. We went out and bought a 45, took it back to the hotel, and we had our little portable there, and we played it. I sketched out a little arrangement, and we were recording, and we said, okay, we're about the end of the show. Let's play The In Crowd. We started playing that song, and people started clapping their hands and singing and doing all sorts of things. We looked at each other like, wait a minute, is this the place that Coltrane just played last week? And they got so into it that it was unbelievable. Afterwards, we went out in the truck and listened to it and just kind of looked at each other with disbelief. But even at that, we didn't look at that as a hit record. I mean, we just said to ourselves, ah, so that little song worked. It was 2-3 months later, after the album was out, that we got a call that we had a hit record, and we had to ask, what song are you talking about?

0: What does a hit record like that do to you as a performer, and what did it do to the trio as far as what you could do with your work, with your music, and just continuing?
1: It brings on certain pressures that we didn't handle as well as we should have. I mean, we had that first hit record in 1965, late summer, early fall, and of course it's probably no secret that by winter of the next year, 1966, we had already decided to disagree. And although up until that point, we were like brothers. I mean, it's not a lot we would not do together and share. But the pressures of the big time and tons of money coming all of a sudden took its toll on that trio.

The interesting thing even about the new guys that came to the band is that the common denominator was always the traditional blues bass. And I think what sort of set our group apart, up until our group, there were no popular groups that did not utilize heavily the bebop language. It's just from our influence of the church and classical music that all got wrapped in there with the blues that gave us the sound we had.

0: After all these many years playing, what is it you still love about the piano as an instrument itself, the very sound and the shape it takes and the way you relate to it?
1: Well, you hit it. First of all, the very sound motivates me. And being that from 4 years old, I've been touching the piano and playing the piano for 62 years, it's like a part of me. It's like finishing a self of me that only the sound of a piano can do.

0: a classic conversation with the late pianist Ramsey Lewis in 2001. He spoke to us from Chicago, where he once hosted Legends of Jazz with Ramsey Lewis on the beloved jazz station WDCB. And I'm Nick Spitzer, host of American Roots down here in New Orleans, where we thank our colleagues in the School of Liberal Arts of Tulane University and the National Endowment for the Arts. 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I'm Nick Spitzer, and this is American Roots from PRX, Public Radio Exchange.
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0: This is American Roots, trying to stay and be cool in the summertime. One way to do that is with beach music. And we have a story of social and sonic powers at historically black Sea Breeze Beach, North Carolina. Also, the melodic tale of the Watermelon Man from Mongo Santa Maria. Hula Blues from Hawaii. Cool Blues and Jazz from Charlie Parker and Sarah Vaughan. Ray Charles brings the heat, and Joni Mitchell cools us back down. But first, more jazz raga style from Hungarian-American guitarist Gabor Szabó with George Gershwin's Summertime on American Roots.

accordionist Flaco Jimenez and the singer Eduardo Garcia with Rosa Maria, who likes to dance on la playa, the beach. Before that, Watermelon Man, performed by the self-taught Cuban percussionist Mongo Santa Maria and band, including the voice of La Lupe in 1963. It's a Herbie Hancock tune that Santa Maria improv live at Hancock's New York City club gig by joining the band. The entire audience got up to dance. Mongo recorded it soon after and went on to blend Afro-Cuban and African-American music throughout his career. This is American Roots, with a few beach tunes coming. But first, the Houston band Krungbin, with Mark Spear on guitar, Laura Lee bass, DJ Johnson drums, backing fellow Texas songwriter and vocalist Leon Bridges, in a cool song about the very hot Texas sun.

0: Hula Blues, played by Hawaiian steel guitar master Barney Isaacs and George Kuo on slack key guitar. The steel guitar was invented by a native Hawaiian high school student, Joseph Kakuku, in the 1890s, who later came to the U.S. The instrument became part of the country sound. Before our instrumental voyage back to a beach in Hawaii, we heard Kentuckian Loretta Lynn singing Whispering Sea, 1960, the first song she wrote, and a mysterious one at that, about lost love by the sea. We also heard Wild as the Sea, The Sandals, from the Endless Summer film soundtrack of 1966. Endless Summer sounds good if you're seeking the perfect wave, but maybe less so when landlocked and trying to stay cool. Some songs about that coming up after the break on American Roots.
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0: This is American Roots in an era, not just a season, when it's hard to stay cool. Here's a Quincy Jones song, a movie title soundtrack, with Billy Preston on organ and Ray Charles on piano to sing.

0: Hard to Stay Cool from Holly Springs, Mississippi blues guitarist Cedric Burnside, grandson of the late legendary blues man R.L. Burnside. Cedric has carried on the blues tradition and created new songs. He received the National Heritage Fellowship in 2021 from the National Endowment for the Arts. All right, Cedric. And now, let's get back to the beach. This is American Roots. In the late 19th century, African-American beach communities began to emerge in places like Highland Beach, Maryland, and Cape May, New Jersey. They provided havens for black vacationers, excluded from white resort communities. But get this, the historically black Seabreeze Beach in North Carolina was open to whites in the heart of the Jim Crow South. Here's our visit there a few years ago, beginning with Reverend Alfred Mitchell.
1: Whenever two people get together around a beach and start discussing what's going on out there in the water, you don't consider race at all.
2: You know, if you weren't talking about the fish, you were talking about clamming. If you weren't talking about clamming, you're talking about oystering or shrimping. Anything involving that water, you could have a conversation.
1: We acted more or less like human beings rather than white and black people.
3: Until a few decades ago, people bridged the racial gap at a little resort near Wilmington, North Carolina called Seabreeze. Seabreeze was one of the African-American resorts that once dotted the East Coast of the first half of the 20th century. It evolved into a place where blacks and whites could hang out and sometimes dance together.

0: She remembers the name Seabreeze was known up and down the coast as a place where blacks could vacation without having to come face to face with the racial troubles of the time.
1: People as far off all over the world, people from New York would come down every summer, and that was the place that you could always count on going to, was Seabreeze.
0: Once people arrived at Seabreeze, life was easy. Brenda Freeman and Elder Alfred Mitchell, who lived nearby, recall days spent at the resort.
1: We would go crabbing, we'd go fishing, and go shrimping. And sometimes there'd be so many people fishing and crabbing, you wouldn't have any room on the pier.
0: Elder Mitchell.
2: We learned how to make merriment out of almost anything. And when we got to the place where things might be looking a little sad, somebody would get out on the floor and start doing a crazy dance. And things perked up and everybody started laughing.
0: Elder Mitchell visited the resort even before he shipped out overseas for World War II. He has a soft spot for the music of the time.
2: Our music during my period there was somewhat sentimental.

0: all the men were going to war and the ladies were home crying and being sad over them. And so quite a few sentimental records came out that were good for slow drag dancing. The Ink Spots doing Do I Worry?
1: And when evening shadows creep,

0: Brenda Freeman's ancestors were free people of color who had owned the land since before the Civil War. Freeman was a little girl during the 1960s, working in her parents' restaurant and tavern.
1: My sister and I, we grew up as little waitresses. We had to work, but it was a joyous work, and we didn't have all work without play. We put nickels in the jukebox. Not only that, but we also helped the jukebox man change the records every Monday morning. James Brown was a big hit.
2: Please!

0: In the 1950s, Chicken Hicks came to Seabreeze from Carolina Beach, the local white beach. He listened to the records in the jukebox at Bruce Freeman's place and brought those songs back over to Carolina Beach.
1: The two guys that put records on the jukebox at Carolina Beach, I started running around and they said, let's go to Seabreeze and drink some and hear some music. So I got them to put all those black records on Carolina Beach jukeboxes. Good Rock in the Night, Lionel Harris, that's a real old number.

0: Black records in a white jukebox was integration of a sort, but Chicken Hicks and his black friends knew firsthand about Jim Crow law, especially back in the city.
1: I was on a bus, and back in them days, you had to sit on the back if you was black. And me and my friend were sitting back with ways, and this bus driver stopped and told him he had to move. I said, why? I said, he paid to get on, you know. And he said, well, it's just a law that he's had to sit on the back. And I told him, I said, it ain't no law tells me where I got to sit, so I went back and sat down with him.
0: According to Brenda Freeman, whites flocked to her father's place to eat and to dance.
2: Yeah, my dad had a lot of white friends because my dad was considered as the mayor of Seabreeze. A lot of people from over Carolina Beach.
3: They would come, and while they were eating a clam fritter or a crab cake, they'd sit and watch what the blacks were doing.
2: You know, they would come over and try to learn our steps, yeah.
3: And they would go out and

0: Whites and blacks ate seafood and drank beer side by side at Seabreeze. And, says Elder Mitchell, they hit the dance floor together.
1: This was before integration even started. They paid no attention to what color they were. If somebody walked up to a black girl and asked, would you like to dance? She didn't say, no, you were white. She danced with somebody. And it was the other way around. If white girls came down and the black guys asked them to dance, they danced. And nobody said anything about it.
0: Chicken Hicks, Brenda Freeman, and Elder Mitchell joined the others at Seabreeze and filled the floors, dancing dozens of different steps.
1: Mostly during the war years, it was jitterbugging.
2: The older folks called us jitterbugs, is what they called us.
3: We did something called a jerk, which was a wild dance.
1: There was trucking, the Susie Q.
3: The swim, yeah, they did the swim.
1: The dog. It wasn't very clinging.
3: The twist. That was Rich Chubbachecker's twist.
2: Thing called the sand. On a sandy floor with the leather bottom shoes on, you can make your feet sound kind of like the brush on a cymbal. That
1: Jersey bounce, the Jersey bounce.
2: But we did some boogie stuff, do something like Camel Walk, Shorty George.
3: The horse, and there was one called a horse.
1: Now, you know what happens when the female dog is rutting? Well, you know what happens when a male dog finds her? That's what the dog looks something like.
0: By the late 60s, the dance halls at Seabreeze started to empty out. Historically black resorts all along the coast fell on hard times. Some hurricanes hit North Carolina, and Seabreeze went downhill even further. Elder Mitchell remembers the resort as an integral part of his life.
1: I don't see that everything that went on there would be a great Christian thing. We had churches for that, but we had Seabreeze for fun.
0: Today, almost nothing survives at Seabreeze except the music and the memories.
3: The land is still there and the water is still there, but a lot of the buildings are not there now because most of the proprietors are dead. The beach and everything's still there, but it's not active.

when I get to talking about Seabreeze, I get a little sentimental. It was basically a black beach, and I think now as integration has come in, you won't ever see that again. I'll live and die with Seabreeze in my mind. It'll be embedded there.

0: That was Brenda Freeman, the late Malcolm Chicken Hicks, and Elder Alfred Mitchell, speaking with me in 2000. Research for the piece came from historian Jenny Edwards. It was produced by Katie Rechtall and Joel Rose. That story and many others are on our CD, American Roots, Songs and Stories from the Road. And we are back with some cool jazz, a cool love affair, and advice on being cool, come what may, when American Roots returns.
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1: And I'm Jarrett J.B. 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
3: The great jazz saxophonist Charlie Bird Parker from Kansas City is remembered for bebop, but the former player in Jay McShann's Territory Band was no stranger to the blues. Here's Bird in 1945 with Red Calendar bass, Doc West drums, Errol Garner piano, Charlie Parker's Cool Blues on American Roots.

0: Cool Baby, Sarah Vaughan with some big band flair. 1958 with Hal Mooney and the orchestra. Seemed like the cool baby in that Tishman Baylen Tennyson song was a little too cool. Willie Nelson is always cool and always amazing in his ability to make songs his own. This one began as a German pop tune, Der Sommerwind, before it became a classic in Frank Sinatra's repertoire and among late 60s jazz and lounge crooners. Summer Wind on American Roots.
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Joni Mitchell, 1982, on vocals and electric guitar. John Guerin drums, Wayne Shorter, soprano sax, Larry Klein bass, Russell Ferrante keys. And Joni gets the last word with Be Cool for this summer and always on American Roots. Thanks to our colleagues in the Cool School of Liberal Arts, Tulane University, and at our presenting station, WWNO-FM, at the University of New Orleans. 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
4: 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Boyd.
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4: Grammy-nominated blues man Guy Davis will be with us to deliver an installment of the Blues Hall of Fame. An exploration of the lives of the pioneers and innovators enshrined in the Blues Hall of Fame here in Memphis, Tennessee, brought to you by the Blues Foundation.
3: That's all coming up right now on Bill Street Caravan.
4: Hey, Pat.
3: Hey, JB.
4: This week, we've got some New Orleans flavor breezing through our town with the outstanding sound of Chawa.
3: Well, JB, you say sound, but this outfit brings more than what you can behold with your ears. They're quite a sight as well.
4: You got that right. Chawa's known for their groove and their look, which melds more than 200 years of New Orleans, African-American, and Native American cultures into a package that's relatable for the uninitiated partygoers and full-time parade participants alike.
3: The group met with us at Midtown Memphis's Rail Garden. It's an indoor-outdoor venue with just enough open space to house the big energy and good times that the band brings with them on the road.
4: Naturally, as a humble cousin to the music city of New Orleans, Memphis had little trouble playing host to the band members and their unique sound. But I must admit, it doesn't hurt to have a little primer before going into a high-energy call-and-response